0: Japan, where whole neighborhoods were leveled last week.
1: We have a long way to go. That's why I need your help. Don't be the spark that starts the next fire. Please follow the burn bans. Please be extra careful with anything that could cause a spark.
0: The wildfires in the Northwest are believed to have largely been ignited by lightning, except authorities have arrested a man suspected of arson in connection with Spokane's most destructive wildfire. Kirk Ziegler, NPR News.
2: This is NPR News from Washington. Former Marine Robert Gilman has been released from years of detention in Russia on humanitarian grounds. The U.S. citizen will be medically and psychologically assessed at a hospital in Texas. The 32-year-old has been detained since 2022. He was sentenced to 4.5 years in prison after being accused of fighting a Russian police officer at a train station, which he denies. His family claims Russia wrongfully detained him because he's American. Dallas County, Texas, has released the autopsy report for an Afghan immigrant who died in ICE custody in March, classifying the man's death as an accident. Houston Public Media's Andrew Schneider reports the county had earlier declined to release the report, citing an ongoing federal criminal investigation.
3: The medical examiner said Mohammed Nazir Pakhtiawal died because of anaphylaxis, complicating acute asthma exacerbation. He also said methamphetamine was in Pakhtiawal's system. The autopsy report does not explain how Pakhtiawal might have obtained methamphetamine during the brief time he was in ICE custody. It does not address whether or how his asthma was being treated, nor does it identify the substance that triggered the fatal allergic reaction. Pakhtiawal served alongside U.S. Army Special Forces in Afghanistan for more than a decade before being resettled in Texas in 2021 after Kabul fell to the Taliban. He was seized by ICE outside his home near Dallas on March 13th and was dead less than 24 hours later. For NPR News, I'm Andrew Schneider in Houston.
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5: This is KCUR 89.3. I'm Nomin Ujiadine. A Kansas City Council committee postponed a discussion on a downtown ballpark this afternoon after negative feedback from the public and city council members. Part of the plan would move $20 million in special obligation bonds into a fund for the downtown stadium district. It's not clear what the money would be used for, but it would be the council's first move toward authorizing public financing for the nearly $2 billion stadium since it approved its initial funding plan in April. Mayor Quentin Lucas says the plan wasn't ready for consideration yet.
6: I believe that even in representative democracy, i.e. going through city council meetings, you have a fair opportunity not just for our review, but for the public's review on that which we're working on. I don't think that was possible today.
5: Residents can weigh in at the next meeting or by emailing the city clerk and their council members. Lucas says he could call a special session to discuss the plan for next week. More Kansas City kids will be on the road when they start walking, biking, and busing to school later this month. KCUR's Jody Fortino has more on how drivers can keep them safe.
7: Multiple children in the Kansas City area were struck by cars last fall while biking or riding scooters. Transit safety advocates say drivers need to focus on reducing their speed, paying attention, and being patient for everyone using the road. Nolan Orkey is Bike Walk KC's Director of Education. He says parents should also make sure their kids know new local laws for e-bikes and scooters.
8: E-mobility devices are heavier, also they go faster, right? So we need to make sure that students are using those devices appropriately.
7: A law passed last year prohibits Kansas City drivers from making right turns on red in school zones when speed limits are in effect. For KCUR 89.3, I'm Jody Fortino.
5: The Kansas City region will see temperatures in the mid to upper 90s throughout the week. The National Weather Service has issued a heat advisory through Sunday. The heat combined with humidity could make it feel upwards of 110 degrees. Meteorologist Olivia Macko says the region may not see relief until early next week.
9: First signs we could see some cooling, some more substantial cooling would be late weekend, but it might not be till early next week till there's a little bit more relief.
5: Macko advises residents to seek out shade and air conditioning, and people working outside to take frequent breaks and to stay hydrated. Kansas health officials are warning about an increased risk of the West Nile virus this summer. Most of Kansas is under a high-risk advisory for the virus, often spread by mosquitoes. About 80% of people don't develop serious symptoms, but older adults and those with compromised immune systems have a greater risk of serious disease, even death. West Nile typically peaks in August and September. Charlie Hunt is the director of the Johnson County Health Department. He says people should take precautions, like eliminating mosquito breeding grounds.
10: It's also important that people are aware of and get rid of standing water in their yards. So bird baths, pet dishes, certainly don't want to leave old tires laying around, anything that can collect water and that water just stand there.
5: This is KCUR.
11: Good morning and welcome to Up to Date on KCUR 89.3. I'm Steve Kraske. For some, the fear of ICE and the raids that agency stages is resulting in residents without legal status changing their routines and fixing up their cars, all in an effort to avoid arrest. All this is impacting the economy. We'll break it down for you later this hour. Also today, it's that time of year when high school and college football players hit the practice fields to get in shape for the grueling football season. We'll learn about new guidelines to keep players safe and whether coaches are following them. But first up, why is Jackson County government so prone to corruption? Every few years, it seems like, someone at county government comes under the scrutiny of federal investigators. The latest example is interim Jackson County Executive Phil Lavota, who just pled not guilty to an alleged bribery scheme involving a Jackson County legislator. Joining us now to dissect what's going on are two reporters from the Kansas City Star. They are Ben Wheeler and Kasem Bayless. Gentlemen, thanks for joining us today. Much appreciated.
12: Thanks for having us.
11: You bet.
13: Thanks for having us, Steve.
11: Ben, if you would, break down what the indictment alleges that Phil Lavota did wrong. What are the charges that he faces?
12: Yeah, so he's facing five charges. They are, making false statements to federal law enforcement agents, essentially lying during an interview with regards to the allegations. Honest services fraud, federal program bribery, Travel Act violations as well.
11: Okay. And Kasem, there's some irony to all this, isn't there? Because this kind of problem was precisely what Phil Lavota suggested he wanted to root out when he started his role as interim Jackson County executive. Do I have that right?
13: Yeah. I think looking at this indictment, it sort of placed Lavota at the center of the chaos that he had previously sort of promised to solve. When he was sworn in as executive in October, he sort of made this illustrative promise that there was a light at the end of a dark tunnel for Jackson County. And then obviously 10 months later, he was standing in front of a podium apologizing for bringing another stain to Jackson County while also sort of, obviously denying the charges against him.
11: You know, Ben, what do we know about the conversations that took place between Lavota and legislator Deron McGee that's led to this alleged $165,000 job offer?
12: Yeah, so in the indictment, it's a conversation between Lavota and someone labeled as Individual One. And Lavota, has claimed that that is Deron McGee during his press conference last week. It seemingly is, a recording of these conversations because the indictment is written in such a way that it kind of notes size and eye rolls and things like that. The conversation is essentially, hey, if you drop out, what do you want? Where can I put you in a job, seemingly according to the indictment?
11: So how would federal investigators know about eye rolls and size and all those kinds of things, Ben? Do we know that?
12: We don't know that yet, but it makes you wonder if it's, recorded on video or, audio, something along those lines.
11: Yeah. And why was Phil Lavota so interested in seeing Deron McGee drop out of that race, Ben?
12: Yeah, it's kind of odd, because in the conversation, it essentially claims, that Deron was no longer interested in kind of elected office, and he's running for the executive at the time. And, Phil was kind of flirting with running for the executive full time. I think, Kasem, you were at the press conference where Lavota had said, he had met with Duran, after being asked by someone, to sit down and talk with him.
11: Kasem, what else did he say there?
13: Yeah, I mean, that press conference last week, we definitely saw a very defiant Phil Lavota, where he obviously, like I said, denied the charges against him, but he also sort of made a claim that, politicians in local government can appoint whoever they want to the position. And he sort of distanced himself from any kind of nefariousness when it came to the charges against him and sort of these transcripts, while also sort of acknowledging that this conversation did happen and that McGee did record him.
11: I mean, Kasem, the tricky thing for the county executive is that an offer was made. It involved money, and the offer was accepted. I'm no lawyer, but isn't that sort of what's at root here when it comes to the evidence involved?
13: Yeah, I definitely think that's a fair read of the charges against him right now. And then I think that coupled with that is the fact that Lavota allegedly lied to investigators when asked about it.
11: Yeah, and the other thing that confused me, Kasem, is this idea that Phil Lavota has said that he knows that Duran McGee tapes every conversation. So if he knew that, why is he going so far as to make such a clear offer, make such a clear deal with Duran McGee, at least allegedly? Why would he do that? Or I guess maybe we don't know that.
13: Yeah, I mean, it's definitely a good question to ask. It's one of the many questions that Ben and I had while reporting out this story. I mean, I think that we're probably going to learn a lot more about this over the next few weeks. Because, I mean, he, in a phone conversation with me yesterday, made a very similar claim that McGee was sort of known for recording conversations within Jackson County politics.
11: Kasem, I should point out that you've got a good story today in the Star that points out that, hey, this might not be the end of the indictments in this latest federal probe into Jackson County. What else might be underway?
13: Yeah, I mean, it does feel like the general sense that I'm getting in Jackson County is that a lot of people are sort of bracing for what happens next. And I think a lot of that stems from just the sheer amount of unanswered questions we have when reading through the transcripts in this case. I mean, all the questions that you've asked about, one of the main questions we have is why was McGee or individual one recording the conversation in the first place? Who went to the, federal investigators related to this. And then I think there's another sort of big unanswered question is there's another person that's, anonymous in this indictment that's described as individual two. We still don't know who that is. Lavota told me yesterday he knows who that is, but he's not disclosing who that is. So I think just the sheer amount of unanswered questions is leading to a lot of speculation about what might be coming next.
11: And on top of that, Kasem, former legislative chair Mania Barca told you that, hey, I made a whole series of claims of corruption last month, and he's expecting more coming down the pike pretty soon, right?
13: Yeah, that was, I called him, former legislative chair Mania Barca minutes after the Lavota news became public, and he said that he was stunned by it, but, he made a point to say that he expects more to come related to his seemingly separate corruption and bribery allegation. So I think that the Abarca allegations just sort of add another level of uncertainty of what might be coming next.
11: Ben Wheeler, do we know what prompted federal investigators to start looking into Phil Lavota in the first place?
12: As of right now, no. This kind of just came out of the blue. Initially when the news came out, before I read the indictment, you kind of assumed, these claims came out last month, but then you read it and it's like, oh, well, this is separate. So we really don't know as of right now.
11: Huh. And again, just to reiterate, Ben, Phil Lavota is saying, he's a lawyer, he's saying, I'm innocent of these charges. Do I understand that correctly?
12: Yes, I believe the words he used were categorically denied the charges against him. He's entered a plea of not guilty at his first hearing. And so, yes, he is denying these charges.
11: Let me just ask both of you, what's been the reaction inside of the Jackson County legislature itself to all this flurry of corruption charges. What are you hearing from legislators themselves? Kasin,
13: yeah. I think very similar to what I said about former legislative chair Manny Abarca. I mean, he said he was stunned by the charges. He's sort of just waiting for the next shoe to drop. I think that's kind of been a very familiar refrain among other people we spoke with while reporting out this story.
11: You know what's amazing about this, and obviously I've been watching this for decades now, but this notion of charges of corruption in Jackson County, I mean, what else is new? I mean, this is just the latest story in a long history of corruption inside Jackson County politics. Why is Jackson County government so prone to acquiring a reputation like this and this ongoing, every few years, it seems like, flurry of allegations of corruption? What, Ben, what's behind that?
12: Yeah, so we've spoken with people who essentially have talked about the, prestige of the county positions versus the prestige of, say, the city positions, which, through their analysis kind of lends itself to, having more reputable elected officials seeking office with the city versus the county.
11: That's one factor. Anything else you'd point to, Kasin, that might be at play here?
13: Yeah, I mean, it's certainly a question that we were talking to people. I mean, you see it all the time, like when charges like this come down, is like, why does Jackson County keep having these issues? I guess one of the things that came up in our reporting is when you have sort of this reputation, I don't know if you want to use the word corruption or just sort of chaos. It can sometimes attract certain types of people to run for those positions. It's kind of just like a case study in local government. Obviously Televoto's immediate predecessor, Frank White, was recalled by voters. Former executive Mike Sanders was indicted and convicted. The predecessor before that, Catherine Shields, was indicted but then found not guilty. It's just a long train of allegations surrounding this one position in Jackson County.
11: And there's also this sense, Ben, that the county government has this lousy reputation, and maybe that also might be a reason why, certain people decide to run for the county and certain people decide to run for city positions, that the reputation might somehow be a factor in and of itself here.
12: Yeah, that's certainly what we've heard from, analysts who've kind of looked at the history, so to speak, and who has run and things like that. And I think, as Kasin pointed out, there is that long history of this, just in recent years.
11: It really is something. Kasin, what are the biggest unanswered questions you still have about this case as we move forward here?
13: Yeah, I think I touched on some of them at the beginning of this conversation. I mean, to me, one of the biggest outstanding questions is, are we going to learn more about why Daron McGee, if he is individual one, why he recorded that conversation, how the federal investigators sort of found out about this conversation in a Kansas City bar? And then I think people are really waiting to figure out who individual two is in this conversation as well.
11: You also can't help but wonder about the political vendettas that may be at play here. Daron McGee, recording a conversation with the interim county executive, other people involved too, trying to get back at other legislators. It seems to be like it's just an ongoing cycle that might be playing out for a while to come here, Ben. Does that make sense?
12: Yeah. And I think it kind of lends itself to what Kasin brought up earlier with, is there more to come? It's kind of a storm right now, and you're kind of waiting to see what happens.
11: Kasin, what's the next step here? What are you expecting to happen next in this whole saga?
13: Yeah, I mean, in terms of the court timeline, Lavota is set for a scheduling conference next week. It looks like the case is set for an accelerated jury trial next month. I think over the next few weeks, we'll probably see additional court filings. Lavota told me yesterday that You know, obviously, right now there's sort of one side of the story that's going on. He's promising that there's more to this story. We'll be waiting to see what that next side is.
11: You know, we also had some news yesterday from Justice Horn, a former candidate for the county legislature, now calling for Phil Lavota to step down. How much weight does that call have been? Do you expect Phil Lavota to step down, or what's happening on that front?
12: I really can't say at this point. You know, obviously we have the election in November. You know, I want to say we have, Phil even noted he had 5 months left in his tenure as interim. So it's going to be one of those things to watch, you know, whether or not, you know, he steps aside before that election process plays out.
11: But Ben, he's saying flat out, that's not going to happen, right?
12: That's what he said as of now, yes.
11: Okay, well, interesting stuff. I want to thank Ben Wheeler and Kasem Bayless, both from the Kansas City Star, for running all this down for us. Obviously, a lot of shoes yet to drop in this case. Gentlemen, thanks so much for your time. Much appreciated.
13: Thanks, Steve.
11: You bet. Coming up, preseason football drills are underway once again, and new guidelines are now in place to make sure those big offensive and defensive linemen aren't overworked in this excessive heat. But will coaches follow those guidelines? KCUR's Sam Zeff joins us in just a moment to run it down. I'm Steve Kraske, and you're listening to Up to Date on KCUR 89.3. We'll be right back.
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11: And we're back. This is Up to Date on KCUR 89.3. Since 2018, three college and one high school football linemen have died in Kansas from heat-related illnesses caused during outdoor practices in extreme heat. These tragedies tend to occur right about this time of year. New guidelines have been released by the National Federation of State High School Associations, but will coaches follow them? Joining us on a talk about this pervasive issue in football programs is Sam Zeff. He's KCUR's investigative reporter. Sam, welcome back. Always good to have you here.
18: Thank you, Steve.
11: You know, as I said, three college players and a high schooler in Kansas have died from heat-related illnesses since 2018. So far this summer, this high school lineman has been hospitalized with exertional heat stroke, including one in Texas just yesterday. Why do you think this keeps happening despite all the stories you've been writing?
18: Well, it's not just me. There's been a lot of stories, a lot of coverage. As you said, in Lake Travis, Texas yesterday, that's in Austin, a kid goes down. He has to be airlifted to the hospital. And there have been not only stories, but these guidelines about how to practice in excessive heat for years. Some coaches, trainers, people in the exertional heat stroke community would suggest that football coaches, that there still is what they call a warrior culture, that you're going to become tougher if you are driven in excessive heat. Perhaps you're even denied water. And we know that that is a recipe for disaster, especially among big linemen which is what these new guidelines you talked about.
19: I was going to say, why are big linemen especially prone to issues when it comes to exertional heat reactions?
18: Yeah, it's heat dissipation. So if you're a lean running back or a wide receiver, your body will dissipate the heat quicker than if you're a 300-pound lineman. Your body will tend to retain heat. That was exactly the case, as you'll remember, in Dodge City, Kansas, where a cross-country runner last year went down with exertional heat stroke. She was in a cornfield, baking in intense heat for hours, ended up in intensive care for weeks, but came through it because of her lean mass. This is something that big 300-pound linemen simply don't have.
19: You know, the National Federation of State High School Associations and the Sports Medicine Advisory Committee are calling for changes in how linemen go about their conditioning, Sam. Tell us about their recommendations, and a couple of them speak directly to cases here in Kansas.
18: Yeah, absolutely. So generally, the guidelines say that you should not condition big linemen the way that conditioning is done for running backs, quarterbacks, wide receivers. The fact is that linemen do very little running during the game. If you see Cree Humphrey running down the field with a football, you know that that's going to be a highlight that night. Mostly big linemen just control a very small area around them. So running sprint after sprint after sprint does nothing. So what the guidelines say is that you need to have conditioning for linemen and conditioning for everybody else. That the those 30 wind sprints that you do or the 50 up downs that happen, those should not be part of the workout for linemen as the football season begins. You know, there were two, and this really struck me when I saw the guidelines, and you can read the memo in my story on KCUR.org right now. One of the guidelines, and they are just guidelines, by the way, and we'll talk about that. One of the guidelines says, and I'm quoting, a struggling athlete is immediately withdrawn from training and conditioning for evaluation and treatment. A struggling athlete. This speaks directly to what happened to Braden Bradforth at Garden City Community College in 2018, where head coach Jeff Sims saw him struggling. My investigation revealed that the players saw that Braden was struggling. Jeff Sims did not pull him from that. He mocked him, made fun of him, called him weak, and then he eventually stumbled off the field. He died later at the hospital. The other thing that struck out for me is exertional drills are never used as punishment, as this accounts for 37% of football exertional heat stroke deaths. That's another guideline. Speaks directly to what happened at Fort Scott Community College. That's where Tyrell Williams, a young man from suburban New Orleans, died after conditioning there because head coach Hunter Carson, lawyer turned football coach Hunter Carson, saw a candy wrapper on the field, punished the entire squad, made them do sprints and up downs. Eventually, Tyrell would collapse on the field. Again, he was denied water, taken to the hospital, eventually died at KU Med Center.
19: Do these new guidelines suggest that coaches need to have some kind of medical personnel on the field to monitor how these big athletes are reacting to the heat?
18: Trainers are always advisable and are generally present in high school sports, junior college sports. Part of the problem is the culture. Coaches and trainers would suggest, who have a modern approach to this, that coaching staff should listen to what the trainers say. Depending on the culture, that may not be true, right? A trainer could come in and say, you know what, we need to pull this player out. And if the coach says no, then nothing happens. So there needs to be, I think trainers would suggest, those in the upper echelons of athletic training, that coaches really need to be subservient to what the medical staff is saying at the time.
19: These new guidelines that we're talking about today, how new are they? Have they been around for a while, or is this the first season they've been in place?
18: No, these specific guidelines have been around for a few years. the high school organizations that you talked about put out a memo just this year, a one-page memo based on a paper written a couple of years ago, making all of these recommendations about big linemen. That's been distributed to high school activities associations across the state. The Kansas State High School Activities Association told me that linemen. That's been distributed to high school activities associations across the state.

0: here's guidelines, right? What happens if a coach says, I'm not paying attention to him?
1: Nothing. Unless they eventually, and this is what happened to both Jeff Sims and Carter Hudson, that they were both junior college coaches. Following my stories, they are both out of coaching now. Lawsuits can be filed, coaches can lose their jobs, but the fact is right now at the high school, junior college level, and that there is no, they can't enforce these guidelines. Now,
0: why can't they?
1: Because they haven't passed regulations, nor is there legislation about this. And this is talked about from time to time. We'll say that Scott Anderson, former head football trainer at the University of Oklahoma, an expert in exertional heat stroke, has written extensively about this. He believes that most coaches, and this is not at all surprising, most coaches want to do the right thing.
0: Mm-hmm.
1: But what we know is that sometimes coaches do not do the right thing. And we can see from the deaths of football players in Kansas, these three exertional heat strokes that have happened in high schools in Texas, in Louisiana, and in Arkansas since June. Clearly, there are coaches who are not doing the right thing. Where do we go from here? That's an excellent question. I don't think the High School Activities Association want to get into the business of enforcing this because... How do they do it? Right.
0: Are state lawmakers expressing any interest in either state when it comes to taking a look at this and ensuring that these guidelines become something like the law?
1: That has not been discussed in any state legislature, as far as I can tell, across the country. Enforcing this would be difficult. The High School Activities Associations are generally pretty modestly staffed organizations.
0: Yeah, right.
1: There is a lot to do. I mean, they put on not only football and basketball and all the sports, but they do debate and other outside activities from school. So the idea that they would have qualified investigators to go out and enforce these guidelines would be difficult. But the question is, how many more high school kids have to either die or be severely sickened before that happens?
0: Is there an educational issue here? Do coaches really understand, do you think, Sam, what's at stake here with these July and August football practices? And as somebody who was raised in Southern Ohio, I remember those practices pretty well.
1: No, absolutely. I think they do. Now, the question, of course, is can you get past, as they say, the warrior culture? I think that as older coaches of our generation rotate out and you get younger coaches, the ones that when you and I were in high school, pretty common to deny water during football practice.
0: Yeah.
1: The idea that you would deny water now, and it happens, is remarkable.
0: Remarkable.
1: How in the world,
0: yeah,
1: in this day and age, with all that we've learned,
0: yeah,
1: would you deny water? And so the next big battle in this, of course, is figuring out how to have early season conditioning that is safe for everybody, especially big linemen. 97% of exertional heat stroke deaths in football are linemen going back to the 1950s.
0: You've spoken many times with the head trainer at the University of Oklahoma, a man named Scott Anderson, about what needs to be done to prevent linemen from experiencing heat stroke. What else does he have to say about all this?
1: I think that, and Scott retired a couple of years ago, but he's been writing extensively about this, does a lot of research. I think that he would be satisfied if you could segregate linemen from the rest of the squad in these early practices. What we know is that once you get into the season, practicing is less about hitting, less about fundamentals, not about conditioning, but getting ready for the next game,
0: mm-hmm.
1: right? So you're going to do a lot more walkthroughs. You're going to put plays in. You're going to take plays out. But right now in these early conditioning days, Scott would be pleased if you could just isolate linemen, but and also make sure that you are prepared for an example.

0: personal heat stroke incident. Here's the best way to do it. It's cheap. It works 100% of the time. You have a big tub. You fill it with water and ice. And if a kid goes down, you plunge the kid in, into the ice water, gets his body temperature down almost immediately. Mm-hmm. And if you do that, nobody dies. And I think that if people were, and there's more and more high schools that are absolutely prepared for that sort of incident. So I think Scott would be pleased if you first, what do you do about these linemen? Two, you're absolutely prepared for that incident. If it happens immediately, if you get their core temperature down immediately, things will be fine.
1: Just a final point here. Do we have any sense, you know, as we talk about this, Sam, about whether more schools are actually beginning to follow these new guidelines or not?
0: It seems so. I mean, it would be, it would seem folly to me that there are coaches out there that would see these guidelines, read the research, see all the reporting about what happens, and then make a conscious decision to not follow those guidelines. So I think those in the exertional heat stroke community certainly believe that more and more coaches are attuned to this, that they want to do the right thing. They want to be, they want their players to be safe. But what we know is that there are coaches out there that won't.
1: What are you going to be following as this all this moves forward?
0: Lord, you know, I was surprised to see that so far we've had three exertional heat stroke incidents in the South, which happens pretty often. So, you know, I'll be monitoring that and see what happens among high schools in Kansas and Missouri, especially, you know, if you walk out the door today and the idea that you're going to be in pads practicing football when, you know, you're going to work up a sweat walking to your car. I think we all have to keep that in mind.
1: Yeah, no kidding. Well, that's KCUR investigative reporter Sam Zeff. Sam, always appreciate your reporting. Thanks for your time.
0: You're welcome, Steve.
1: Up next, fearful of the next ICE raid, immigrant communities in the Kansas City area are changing how they work and function in our society. I'm Steve Kraske, and you're listening to Up to Date on KCUR 89.3. 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
2: 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I'm Lori Arbor. 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
1: 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Well, the fear of immigration agents has some people who are living in the Kansas City metro without legal status changing their routines. Work hours and lunch stops have shifted, and some immigrants are getting maintenance done on their vehicles to lessen the chance for a run-in with law enforcement agencies. The 2025 ICE surge resulted in a 93% jump in arrests and nearly 8,000 jobs lost in the Kansas City metro. Increased enforcement is creating fear that's rippling through industries and neighborhoods, creating a complicated economic impact. Here to tell us more about this is Mary Sanchez. She's a nationally syndicated columnist for the Tribune Content Agency. She's also been a Metro columnist for the Kansas City Star and a member of that newspaper's editorial board. Mary, welcome back.
5: Thank you.
1: Always good to have you here. Well, some immigrants in Kansas City are trying to find ways to stay out of sight and out of mind of federal immigration and customs enforcement agents. They're skipping their normal lunch spots and changing their hours. Tell us about that.
5: Well, that portion of the story, I mean, that was kind of somewhat, you know, definitely thought out by me. Because you just keep hearing so much. This has gone on so long, this increased enforcement, that, you know, you're obviously seeing a lot of ripple effects in how it's affecting people. Frankly, whether they're documented or not, even people who are changing their behavior.
1: They're getting creative about what they need to do to avoid an encounter with an ICE agent or a police officer.
5: Or anyone, though most law enforcement, you know, tries to really differentiate between immigration is a federal action. You know, KCPD does not enforce federal immigration law. You just say it over and over and over again, but people are fearful of any type of law enforcement, which is one of the backlashes, the problems of this ratcheted up, you know, type of enforcement that we've seen. But people are shifting how they function in their daily lives. And some of it, this was, to me, you know, a lot of the messaging that you hear in media in general is about fear. Oh my gosh, everyone's fearful, fearful, fearful, fearful. And that's true, but it's only true to a point. There is also a lot of resilience. And I knew that. And personally, I mean, I find it was kind of even offensive that this narrative has grown so large that as if everyone's like cowering in a corner. And they're not. They're doing what they need to do to try and protect their jobs, their families, homes that they've bought, everything that they have built here. And you can argue about, you know, immigration law enforcement, how things should be managed, but there's just a lot of resilience. And so part of that article was I wanted to show that. And it is a bit nuanced because people are changing their behavior. It is true that they're shifting, but they're standing firm
1: at the same time.
5: Many are, and some have left. Some have, you know, removed themselves from the country, and some are considering it. That is true, but everything's only true to a point. And I think it would be wrong to continue pushing this idea that everyone is just, you know, wilting.
1: Yeah.
5: Because they're really not.
1: You know, what happened here, Mary? Because at least initially, the president talked about a crackdown on violent and repeat criminal offenders when it came to this issue. But that really hasn't been the case. In fact, you hear now about agents having these quotas, these daily quotas that they have to meet. So what happened here?
5: Well, and this is part of how the fear has gone up so much. I mean, people, I think, don't realize that we've always had immigration in this area. We're a huge federal workforce here. You know, way back when it was still INS, which is pre-September 11th, 9/11, and that was after that was when Department of Homeland Security was created and ICE. We've always had enforcement, but it largely was done out of the public's eye. There was a lot. If someone had committed, you know, an immigrant had committed a violent crime, they're convicted, they're in prison, when they finish their time, serving their time, doing the justice of that, then they would be picked up, perhaps, and deported. And then there were other cases, certainly. We've always had an immigration court here. But an awful lot of it just happened out of the public eye. It wasn't these type of provocative sweeps, which were done to create havoc. I mean, fear is kind of the motive. They'll talk about that. That's not like me just ratcheting this up.
1: It's intentional. It's sending a message. Yeah, if you're illegal, get out of the country.
5: Exactly. Yeah. That was part of how they, you know, wanted to achieve these goals. And now the most recent is 2,000 arrests a day nationwide. Now, that hasn't been achieved as far as we know. You know, all of your data gathering is a little bit behind. You know, it's not currently up to date, but about 14,000 was in early July. That was the number that was being detained daily.
1: Yeah. You talked about folks being resilient here, but adjusting, in some cases, adjusting their routines to avoid encounters with ICE or with police. You also mentioned little things like car repairs to ensure that they're not an easy target. What are you talking about on that front?
5: Well, that's part of how people are careful. I've even heard people who are, say they're a DACA recipient, so they have a temporary protected status against being removed. They'll ensure always that their car is full of gas, and they will or not go to certain places that have been known as spots where someone has been picked up mm-hmm. by ICE. They'll avoid it. Or one person told me about, you know, there's this like sinking feeling. They'll pull into, you know, not to badmouth them, but, you know, like a Quick Trip has been mm-hmm. one of the cases, Conoco a couple weeks ago up in the Northeast, and look around. And if they see an unmarked truck or something that looks like it might be, that they just get this sinking feeling. Yeah. And then it's like, what do? Do you freeze? It's like fight, flight, or freeze.
6: Yeah.
5: If you try and leave, does that make you more of a target? If
6: yeah.
5: you stay there, are you more of a target? And it's this anxiety. They have to make a decision, and they are making decisions daily about how they function in our community.
6: I'm guessing this also includes things like making sure that when you flip on your right blinker, that the right blinker light on the back of the car is actually working.
5: Absolutely.
6: Yeah.
5: And, you know, the shout out that was in the story, the Kansas City Democratic Socialists of America, they've done, I think, 3 so far of these kind of like drive-through clinics
6: mm-hmm.
5: where you can get your back taillight and your turn signals fixed
6: wow.
5: for free. And they've done several hundred. I went to one that was held up in the Northland in a church parking lot, and it was a horribly hot day on a Saturday, so they had a little bit less traffic or, you know, people coming
6: yeah.
5: through. But they'll be doing more of those
6: mm-hmm.
5: Just so that people can eliminate any sort of possibility that they might be pulled over. And that, I mean, that's thinking ahead. That's managing yourself in a situation so that you don't end up encountered by an agent.
6: Yeah. You know, you mentioned this notion of ICE agents intentionally trying to sow fear, and that's what some of these high-profile raids are all about. But polls suggest that Americans are really fed up with this. Has the administration backed off the sort of some of the more violent activities that ICE agents have been accused of doing?
5: Well, under Homan, after Kristi Noem left as Department of Homeland Security, there was a lot of conversation that he would do things differently.
6: Mm-hmm.
5: And you haven't seen some of the sweeps like you did in L.A., Minneapolis, Chicago. And frankly, we did not have those here. We haven't. There have been workplace raids that deal, we think, probably more with hiring.
6: Mm-hmm.
5: It's more on the business, but it's like collateral damage. Whoever is there ends up getting picked up as well. There's a lot of conversation about things will shift, and it is somewhat, but you still have problems because now you have people dying in detention, or the administration changed their rules about when they would notify media about a death.
6: Uh-huh.
5: And so people have died after they have been released. Because people do sometimes get out.
6: Yeah.
5: And then say there was a death, and then media doesn't find out about it until later because
6: mm-hmm.
5: it's not being reported. So everything's always just this kind of shifting of how they're going to target. The 2,000 a day was something that came up, I think, about a month ago. That was some of the advisors they thought out of the White House that had pushed that. They haven't reached that goal. It's constantly shifting.
6: So reporting on this is a moving target, is what you're suggesting. You know, Brookings study looked at arrests that were deemed excessive and how that equated to job losses. What did that study find?
5: Well, they found about 668,000, I think, throughout 2025. So again, we're looking at last year, that was the number of jobs that they said had been lost in the U.S. economy nationwide that they could peg to what they called excessive arrest, just this kind of ratcheted up, done immigration enforcement done differently than it had been done prior under a different administration. And those job losses were not just undocumented people, jobs that they had held, but it's kind of the ripple effect of how economics works, that other people, U.S.-born, American-born people, U.S. citizens, had also lost jobs as an impact. And that's a little bit harder for people to wrap their heads around.
6: Sort of collateral damage is what you're suggesting.
5: Kind of. That's our own economy being hit.
6: Yeah.
5: And, you know, that's a little bit rougher. That's this, you know, how you do things, who you target, and what is the broader impact on communities? Because if you remove someone, then their family doesn't have money to go out and spend in other ways.
6: Yeah.
5: Or a business that has been affected more deeply, they might cut back on the projects that they're going to do. And that can affect U.S.-born workers.
6: We're talking about the impact of an immigration enforcement and how it impacts our economy. This idea that the administration has pushed is that removing people without legal status from jobs, hey, that means more jobs for Americans. At least that's the narrative the Trump administration puts out. But your story suggests it's more complicated than that.
5: Yes, that, and the Brookings Institution study goes pretty deep into economics. You know, and they really do thoroughly explain it, even for different sectors that they were looking at, different work sectors, you know, construction, food service, and they found that the impact was even broader. And a lot of it is just to understand that it's not a one-to-one. It's not like every, say, an undocumented immigrant that you remove from a work in a kitchen is going to suddenly be replaced by a U.S.-born person. Mm-hmm. I mean, we've heard that for years, that particularly in hard manual labor jobs, the U.S. workers don't tend to just backfill. No matter how much you offer them for the pay, they don't. And how does that affect sectors and the economy? The other thing that people don't realize is that there's so many families who are mixed status. They'll have, I mean, this is probably more common than not. It's not like a whole family is undocumented. You'll have several members who are, several members who aren't. So if you remove one person, what does that do to the whole family? Some can still continue working, some can't. But yet you've decreased basically their GDP as a family unit.
6: Yeah. You mentioned construction and food service. Are those the industries that have been hit hardest?
5: Those are the easiest to track.
6: Right. Okay.
5: I don't, you know, again, everything is just kind of moving and cumulative. So I don't think we know yet. And you're, that would be probably for more of a perhaps lower wage, not college educated person. You've also seen enforcement, though, as things are changing. You know, Haitians now are being targeted. There's 350,000 of them. They had temporary protected status. People that were in different categories, asylum seekers, that's different as well. The outreach of who is being targeted is reaching into a broader demographic of our immigrant population.
6: To that point, Edgar Galicia, the executive director of the Central Avenue Betterment Association in KCK, told you that he accepted the fact that federal agents are acting under a legal framework, but he also said that many of those agents are stepping outside of that framework. Is that what you're referring to here?
5: Well, that's kind of, no, what I'm talking about is just different categories, people who had like a temporary status. Immigration is like a process that you move through. Mm-hmm. It's not quite as, you know, yes, no, it's I'm on my way towards gaining this approval as I go through the system. And what he was talking about is that he understands there's a reason for immigration law.
6: Yeah.
5: But this type of more violent actions, more public actions, targeting anyone, almost racially profiling in some cases, that's been gone through the courts in California.
6: Yeah.
5: That sort of thing is what people do not want to see.
6: There's a lot of nuance here, isn't there?
5: There's a lot of nuance here.
6: Well, and you cut through it pretty well. That's Mary Sanchez. Again, she's a nationally syndicated columnist with the Tribune Content Agency. Thanks for coming in and running all this by us. Much appreciated.
5: Thank you.
6: You bet. That's it for today. You've been listening to Up to Date on KCUR 89.3. I'm Steve Prasky. We'll talk again tomorrow.
2: 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I'm Lori Arbour. Good evening. It is 7:58 and fresh air starts just over a minute from now. We are under an extreme heat warning until Friday evening. We're going to have some partly cloudy skies tonight with a low of 82. Then tomorrow, sunny and hot with a high of 101. Right now, it is 92 degrees in Blue Springs, 92 in Lawrence.
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9: From WHYY in Philadelphia, this is Fresh Air. I'm Tanya Mosley in Los Angeles. The film Spider-Man: Brand New Day continues to break box office records after having the biggest U.S. opening weekend in history. Today, we meet the film's director, Destin Daniel Cretton. His Marvel debut was Shang-Chi and the Legend of the Ten Rings, the studio's first film with an Asian lead and an Asian director. His breakout film was Short Term 12. Cretton says he fell in love with filmmaking as a kid living on Maui.
10: Around 11 or 12, my grandma loaned me her VHS camera. And my mom wouldn't let us watch TV, but she allowed us to make as much stuff as we wanted. So that's when I started making movies with my siblings.
9: First News.
2: Live from NPR News in Washington, I'm Janine Herbst. President Trump apparently secretly switched to a different plane as he left a NATO summit in Turkey last month due to security concerns, contradicting public statements from the White House. Dan Lamoth was part of the Washington Post reporting team that broke the story.
11: The president walked up the external steps to the old Air Force One, waved to the cameras, and then almost immediately, we're told, walked off the plane on the opposite side of the aircraft onto an elevated airport catering truck. That truck then lowers back to ground level, drives over to a smaller plane, a C-32, and gets back on that other smaller plane. Secretary Pete Hegseth walks up the external stairs to that C-32, making it look like he's the senior official aboard. Mm-hmm. And then in sequence, those planes fly to Britain with the larger plane carrying the Air Force One call sign, despite the president not being aboard.
2: Dan Lamoth speaking there to NPR's All Things Considered. NPR hasn't independently verified the report. In Boston, a federal judge has expanded a court order blocking a key part of President Trump's executive order to limit voting by mail in the midterm election. NPR's Hansi Lo Wang has more.
12: The latest ruling by U.S. District Judge Indira Tulwani bans the U.S. Postal Service from trying to finish carrying out President Trump's directives in every state, not just the 23 mainly Democratic-led states plus Washington, D.C. that sued over the order. The judge, who was a nominee of former President Barack Obama, found the voting rights groups that made this request are likely to prove in their lawsuit that Trump's order oversteps the president's authority under the Constitution and increases confusion among voters. Trump's order calls for USPS, which is financial supporter of NPR, to get lists of eligible voters from states and deliver mail-in ballots only to people on those lists. The president has said he issued this order to stop illegal voting by non-U.S. citizens, which many studies have found to be extremely rare. Hansi Lo Wang, NPR News.
2: The man accused of killing the CEO of United Healthcare was back in state court today in Manhattan for what's expected to be a final hearing for Luigi Mangione before his murder trial next month. And here's Brian Mann reports. The judge says the jury in the case will be anonymous.
13: Mangione is accused of gunning down insurance executive Brian Thompson on a New York City street in 2024. Because of the national debate over healthcare access and insurance costs, Mangione has drawn significant support online, with fans and supporters showing up at the courthouse for each hearing. During this session, Judge Gregory Caro said jury selection will begin September 8th. He signaled that jurors' identities will be kept from the press and the public. This comes as Mangione's defense team has argued for more media access to the trial. A second trial in federal court is expected to get underway in January. Brian Mann, NPR News, New York.
2: You're listening to NPR News. Senator Darlene Graham will advance to a Republican special primary runoff election for U.S. Senate in South Carolina, scheduled for later this month. That's according to a race call by the Associated Press. South Carolina Republicans voted today to decide who will be the party's nominee this November, following the death of Senator Lindsey Graham last month. President Trump is backing Senator Darlene Graham, who was appointed by South Carolina's governor last month, to complete her late brother's term. It's already been a record year for cyclosporiasis outbreaks. Now the CDC is warning that jalapenos grown in Mexico are sickening more than 300 people in 27 states with salmonella, which also causes diarrhea, as NPR's Yuki Noguchi reports.
14: Foodborne outbreaks are often underreported and challenging for state health departments to manage. But Dr. Ann Zink, former chief medical officer for the state of Alaska, says cuts to federal funding of key health agencies hurt operations this year.
15: Epidemiologists and team reach out to CDC regularly to understand what they're seeing in a larger context nationally, which is really important. And when those personnel are gone, the positions are unfilled, it really slows not only the reporting, but the disease investigation.
14: The number of cyclosporiasis cases reported by Missouri shot up to nearly 1,600 recently. Michigan, the epicenter, has over 12,000 cases. Yuki Noguchi, NPR News.
2: U.S. futures contracts are trading in mixed territory at this hour. I'm Janine Herbst, NPR News in Washington.
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2: And this is KCUR 89.3 NPR in Kansas City. I'm Lori Arbour. Good evening to you. It is 8:06. Extreme heat warning in effect until Friday evening. It's going to be partly cloudy tonight with a low of 82 degrees, then sunny and hot tomorrow with a high of 101. Right now, it's 92 degrees in KCK, 91 in Liberty. And we continue with fresh air on KCUR 89.3, online at kcur.org.
9: This is Fresh Air. I'm Tanya Mosley. At the end of the last Spider-Man movie, No Way Home, back in 2021, Peter Parker makes a choice. To save the people he loves, he had everyone on Earth forget he ever existed. My guest today, filmmaker Destin Daniel Cretton, picks up the story years later in the latest Spider-Man Brand New Day. Peter, played by Tom Holland, is still Spider-Man, but years after everyone he loves has forgotten about him, and he's living alone. When strange things begin happening to his powers, there's no one in his life who knows him well enough to even know something is wrong.
17: What is happening to me?
18: Did you miss me, Spidey? I'm losing my mind. I am totally out of control. I gotta fix whatever this is right now.
9: That's Tom Holland as Peter Parker in Spider-Man Brand New Day, and it opened with the biggest debut in box office history. Director Destin Daniel Cretton came to Marvel from a very different kind of filmmaking. His first job out of college was at a group home for at-risk teenagers. He turned that experience into the 2013 film Short Term 12, which featured young actors Brie Larson, Rami Malek, and Lakeith Stanfield. Cretton went on to direct The Glass Castle and Just Mercy, about attorney Bryan Stevenson's work defending men on death row. His Marvel debut was Shang-Chi and The Legend of the Ten Rings, the studio's first film with an Asian lead and an Asian director. He also created the Marvel series Wonder Man. Destin Daniel Cretton, welcome to Fresh Air.
19: Thank you.
9: Okay, 23 million people went to see this movie the first weekend. And a movie like this, I mean, it has enormous expectations. There are, of course, the studio expectations because this is a franchise, it's a brand. And in many ways, these stories have to carry each other from film to film. But there's something in particular that you have to bring to the film as well, your sensibilities as a director, knowing that you're stepping into an established story. Was there a moment or any time during the beginning of the process where you said, this is the film and this is my stamp, my place in it?
19: There were
10: There are a few moments in the development process where I felt like I now understand the heart of this story. One was in the writing process. We were trying to really understand what the internal story was of Peter Parker. And I was reflecting a lot on my 20s when I left university and when I didn't really have a real direction in life, when a lot of my friends were going off to other things. And it felt like a lot of people were moving on without me. It was easy at that time to feel completely alone. That was around the time that I was working at that group home for at-risk teenagers. Mm. And when I think about that particular time in my life, I don't know, I just felt like that was Peter. That was this stage where you're looking back at the things and the places that you've been, and you don't know how to define them to move forward. And so to be able to look at Peter as, and watch him redefine kind of the pain and the things that he's been through and actually use them as part of the things that make him strong was a very therapeutic experience.
5: I actually want to play a clip. It's a scene where Peter Parker, as we said, he's been erased from the memory of everyone who loved him. And he crashes a house party thrown by MJ, the girl he loved, who was played by Zendaya, and Ned, his best friend, played by Jacob Batalon. And neither of them knows who he is. It's the first time we kind of see them all together. And it's a real trippy experience because, you know, of course, he knows and we know the whole backstory. But they don't know who he is. And Peter is, at that moment, unbelievably lonely, and he loves these two people so much, you know. He's been following their lives on social media, and he's at this party, and he sees MJ, and she speaks first. Let's listen.
19: God, there's like 50 people in our apartment. Statistically speaking, that means at least two of them are sociopaths, which is kind of cool. Nice flowers.
20: Oh, they're a housewarming gift.
19: Really?
20: Yeah.
19: Oh, okay. Most people just brought beer and chips. It's very nice. I'm MJ.
20: I'm a Maynard. Maynard.
21: Oh, you two don't know each other?
20: No, I'm a neighbor.
19: Friendly neighbor?
5: That cough, that's a scene from Spider-Man Brand New Day, directed by my guest today, Destin Daniel Cretton. Of course, The Friendly Neighbor is a play off of the whole Spider-Man franchise. But this is kind of what you're talking about that those growing pains of getting to the next stage of life. Because, of course, this is the device where they don't know him, and that's a big part of the storyline. But it's also something that is very ordinary, too, where you grow out of your friends at a certain age in life. Maybe the people that you have kind of been on the journey with, you're now kind of, you know, separating. There's a certain grief that lives in that.
10: Mm-hmm. And it also just feels so, to me, so relatable. At that stage in life, I remember being in those parties. I remember being surrounded by people who all seem like they have it together and seem like they are having the time of their lives. And I remember certain times feeling very alone in the middle of it. But it was actually really fun to explore that. And I mean, Tom playing awkward, there's just nothing better than watching Tom play an awkward scene.
5: Yeah, why? How? Yeah.
10: He's just, his comedic timing with his awkwardness, I think, is one of the most brilliant things about him. Mm-hmm. It's so relatable. It's not just comedy. It's just like a feeling and situation that I just feel like I've been at.
5: Okay, I'm going to ask a few specific questions about the film. So people who don't want spoilers, I'm going to pause, maybe skip the next few minutes of this conversation. This movie also introduces Jean Grey into Peter Parker's world. And for people who don't know her, Jean is a mutant who can enter people's minds. She can hear their thoughts, live inside their memories. And she is one of the X-Men. And, you know, so everyone is talking about this is like, oh, okay, this is setting this up for me for the next movie here. But
0: I've read that it was actually the other way around. It wasn't the studio who was pushing you for this. This was something you actually wanted for yourself. You wanted her to be a part of this storyline. Talk to me about why she was important to introduce, to kind of reinforce all of these themes that you were so interested in exploring.
10: When we were writing this movie, we wanted an antagonist that would be a real reflection of Peter Parker and where he is and his emotional journey. And we went through a lot of potential villains, and I cannot think of a better reflection than where we landed. I was really interested in having our antagonist be somebody who is younger than Peter, who really represents in many ways what young people are going through right now, what young people are feeling.
0: In what ways?
10: Well, this is a character who can literally jump into other people's minds and experience the lives of other people. But she's also a person who is completely alone mm-hmm. in this city, and nobody really knows the real her, you know? And that, I think that feeling to me just felt like a young person's experience. Mm-hmm. And initially, we didn't know who that would be. We were talking about fictional, just creating a fictional character. But then we started brainstorming, like, who could that be? So we started talking to Kevin, like, who on the roster?
0: Kevin.
10: Yeah, Kevin Feige. Yes. Who on the roster can we pull from?
0: Uh-huh.
10: And Jean Grey was like, you know, it became the top of the list. But it did, you know, Kevin's not necessarily ever pushing things on us. Once we know what we want, we have to go to him and ask, like, is that going to work? Can we use this character in our movie? I mean, the same with Hulk, too. It made sense to our movie to have the Hulk. It wasn't a mandate to put him in. We had to request, and Kevin let us do it.
0: Request and then sell the idea?
10: Yeah.
0: Are there folks that you had thought about that just, like, no, that wouldn't work initially?
10: Many
0: characters.
10: Yeah. I mean, if you see our writer's room, it's just like we've got every character up on the wall as potentials. But to me, that's the challenge is to just kind of let the story evolve. And then what characters should be in the story usually make their way into the story, as opposed to starting with a mandate and working backwards.
0: If you're just joining us, my guest is filmmaker Destin Daniel Cretton, and he directed the new movie Spider-Man, Brand New Day, which is in theaters now. We'll continue our conversation after a short break. This is Fresh Air.
2: 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I'm Lori Arberg. 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Fresh Air continues in less than 1 minute.
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0: This is Fresh Air, and today I am talking with filmmaker Destin Daniel Cretton, director of the new movie Spider-Man, Brand New Day. He also directed Just Mercy and Shang-Chi and The Legend of the Ten Rings and created the Marvel series Wonder Man. His breakout film was Short Term 12, about the staff and the teenagers inside a short-term group home, drawn from the 2 years he spent working in one after college. Let's talk about this time that you were working in this group home. There's a story that you tell about how cocky you felt as a young man when you got this job. You thought, like, these kids are going to love me. I'm going to be, in some ways, a savior. And you got a rude awakening.
10: I sure did.
0: What happened instead?
10: It was a job that really threw a lot of things back into my face. It was by far the most difficult experience that I had up until that point, and also the most rewarding. I grew up on Maui. I think I didn't realize how sheltered I was until I was working at that group home.
0: Mm.
10: I just was not exposed to the type of experiences that these young people had gone through. I also wasn't ready for the people that they had become because of their experiences. These young teenagers were in many ways much more mature than I was. But then they were also very, you know, they had very real pain from their past just right under the surface that they were always dealing with. So it was very quickly a very humbling experience for me.
0: I want to actually play a clip from the film, and it was your second film. Short-Term 12 is the name of the facility in the film, and the kids stay there until they find somewhere else to live or until they turn 18 and age out. And in this clip, the scene is Rami Malek. He plays Nate, a new staffer on his first day. Is he a proxy for you?
10: Yes.
0: He is.
10: He definitely is.
0: Okay. Yeah. And he is talking with Brie Larson's character, Grace, who has been working there for a while and shows him the ropes. Let's listen.
3: These are the files on our kids if you want to see what kind of crap they've been through.
4: How long do they stay here?
3: Supposedly less than a year, but we have a few that have been here a little over three. We just keep them until the county figures out where they're gonna go next. Tom, go brush your teeth. Remember, you're not their parent, you're not their therapist. You are here to create a safe environment, and that's it.
4: Got it.
3: And since you're new, they're gonna try and test you, see what they can get away with. So just say no for a while.
4: No, okay.
3: Kind of gotta be an ass before you can be their friend. You're gonna be fine.
0: That was Rami Malek and Brie Larson in the film Short-Term 12, directed by my guest today, Destin Daniel Cretton. When you took that job, what were your aspirations?
10: You know, I graduated with a communication degree, and I was making short films. I would do a short film once a year, and I would just save my money. So I worked at a group home for two or three years. I taught high school video production. I worked at a hotel putting up their media, their projectors and things. Mm-hmm. I had a lot of odd jobs to pay the bills. I shot wedding videos. But it was all really a way to just pay the bills while I made movies as a hobby.
0: Okay, because you were very clear at that time that you wanted to make movies.
10: I was very clear that I wanted to keep making movies as a hobby. Mm. I wasn't really chasing it as a career. I feel very surprised and lucky to be where I am. I tried moving up to LA early on, but I found it to be a little too overwhelming. And so when I moved back to San Diego, where I went to school, it was also an admission to myself that I was not going to make it in the industry. Mm. I was going to go back and just try to find a way to do what I loved and continue to do it without getting paid for it. Mm-hmm. So I didn't see that as a failure. I saw it as a way to survive psychologically as an artist.
0: Mm-hmm. I want to switch gears to talk about another film of yours. First off, I just want to say thank you for Just Mercy. I watched that with my children during the pandemic. Mm. And surprisingly, I think it's surprising for me that they still reference that sometimes. And for people who don't know it, it's based on Bryan Stevenson's memoir about his work defending men on death row in Alabama. I want to actually play a clip from the film. And this scene features Jamie Foxx as Walter McMillan. And Walter is a man who was wrongfully convicted of murder and sentenced to death in Alabama. And Michael B. Jordan plays Bryan Stevenson. And at the time, he's a young lawyer just out of Harvard who has taken on this case. And the two are meeting for the first time in the visiting area of the prison. And Walter basically tells Bryan Stevenson, I don't really trust that you can help me and get me off death row. Let's listen.
22: Rich boy from Harvard, you don't know what it is down here when you're guilty from the moment you're born. And you can buddy up with these white folks and make them laugh and try to make them like you, whatever that is, and you say yes sir, no ma'am, but when it's your turn, they ain't got to have no fingerprints, no evidence. And the only witness they got made the whole thing up. And none of that matter when all y'all think is I look like a man who could kill somebody.
6: But that's not what I think.
22: You know how many people been freed from Alabama death row?
6: None.
22: What make you think you're gonna change that? Ain't doing that again.
7: Doc!
8: Mr. McMillan.
7: We done here. Mr. McMillan, please. I'm here to help.
0: That was Jamie Foxx's Walter McMillan and Michael B. Jordan, who played Brian Stevenson. What is it about filmmaking that's your language, that is your way to express? Because you're touching on something with these people, especially Brian Stevenson, who just recently he had this, he was talking about how this moment that we're in is a moment where we are taking the record. It's narrative change. It's through storytelling that we're able to make change in this generation, in this moment. And I'm just wondering for you, what is it particularly about filmmaking that is your language?
10: I grew up on Maui, a small island in the middle of the Pacific Ocean, and I found connection to the outside world in movie theaters. As a kid, I would watch many movies with my dad, with our family, and that is how I traveled. That is how I was exposed to other cultures. That's how I understand how kids grew up in high school on the mainland. And one of my biggest takeaways was not how different we are, but how similar we are emotionally. The things that, you know, when I watched E.T. and the things that I see this young man going through in his family, in his school, were things that I went through. And I have always found movies to be a way of peering into other lives that I would never otherwise experience, to peer into other worlds and find those things that still connect us. And I feel lucky that I went from being a spectator to then just kind of getting obsessed with doing this as a young kid. Yeah. And I think over time, I have just become, I don't know, become very addicted to the process of exploring a subject, of jumping into it and understanding it and finding a way to write it in a narrative through the eyes of a character that I identify with. Mm-hmm. And watching that character struggle with something that I have struggled with and allowing that character to get through that struggle on some level. Mm-hmm. And come out the other side, that whole process for me has always been very personally fulfilling and life-changing every time. And that's true for these dramas that we're talking about, and that's also true for these bigger Marvel stories.
0: If you're just joining us, my guest today is movie director Destin Daniel Cretton. We'll be right back after a short break. I'm Tanya Mosley, and this is Fresh Air.

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1: 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I'm Lori Arbor. Good evening. Fresh Air returns tomorrow night at 8. It is 8:58, and that puts us just a minute and a half away from This American Life. We're under an extreme heat warning until Friday evening. We've got some clear skies expected tonight with a low of 82 degrees. Then tomorrow, sunny and hot with a high of 101. Right now, it is 87 degrees in Lee's Summit, 89 in Shawnee.
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0: From WBEZ Chicago, it's This American Life. I'm Ira Glass.
1: Okay, so we're going through the gate here into the park.
2: Yeah, we're going. This is our morning. This is the morning walk into the park. So everybody will split up into their different sections and get the park open, and we'll start putting out prizes and getting
0: ready. We're at an amusement park in Kansas City, Missouri, called Worlds of Fun. We're going to be spending the entire hour today at amusement parks. It's 5 minutes before opening, and I'm walking with Cole Lindbergh, who's 25, with permanently mussed hair and the cheerful vibe of the Bosom Buddies era Tom Hanks. He's been coming to this park since he was a little kid, started working here as a summer job at 14, and then basically just never left. It became his real job. 11 years later, he is a full-time, year-round employee.
2: I love amusement parks. Anytime my family would go on vacation, we'd schedule it around an amusement park because I love roller coasters. I loved amusement parks. I mean, I've walked this pathway that we're taking right now. I've walked it thousands and thousands and thousands of times.
0: When he was little, his family had season passes here, and they would come a lot. He traveled to any new roller coaster to try it out, daydreamed about a job where he would design parks and build roller coasters. And when his dad drove him here at the age of 14 for a job interview, he wore a suit to that interview. Just sitting inside the park's offices, which are utilitarian, picture the principal's office at a public high school. Even that was exciting.
2: I remember being like, kind of like, oh wow, this is the inner sanctum, you know, this is the inner working, this is where all the cool stuff happens. And then, you know, then first time actually getting in the uniform, actually working in the park. I mean, I remember, to me, it was like, wow, this is kind of surreal. You know, I'm actually working in an amusement park now. And that, to me, that was kind of like, awesome. You know, that was awesome. I'm so excited about this.
0: You might think that enthusiasm would diminish over time. But what's incredible about Cole is that even after a decade here, even after becoming an adult and working 60, 70-hour weeks every week all summer, even with the pressure in his current job of running a whole department and hitting financial targets and buying all the supplies and hiring and supervising over 100 young people, he is still pretty psyched about working in an amusement park. And it is not a glamour job. The department Cole runs is the games department at Worlds of Fun. This is 32 games, the kind that you would see at any carnival or midway, where you get, you know, three softballs to try to throw them into a milk can, or you throw beanbags at targets, or you shoot darts to knock over a stack of cups. Nobody comes to an amusement park for the games. Cole himself never went to an amusement park for the games. But he's an extrovert, and he has filled the department with extroverts. Like Mallory. The park is barely open, hardly any customers here at all, when Cole stops by her game on his morning rounds.
2: Yeah, Mallory loves talking on the mic. Mallory does a good job on the mic.
3: Thank you. I appreciate it.
2: Let's hear it. Go for it. Try to get people to play.
3: Alrighty. We're over here at 3-Point Challenge today looking for our first winner. You come on over here. You have 40 seconds on the clock. 12 shots up. And you can be walking away with some awesome prizes.
0: This is exactly how Cole trains the kids to talk on the mic. Don't stop. Get a flow. Have fun. If you have fun, that's what's going to sell the game. Watching Cole run the games department at Worlds of Fun is watching somebody who was raised here and who completely, thoroughly mastered everything. It's rare to witness somebody so happily great at any job.
2: All right, let's gather around, guys. Is there still people in cash control? Anybody know?
0: It's the first shift meeting of the day. About 30 teenagers and college kids mill around a big tree before their shifts start.
2: All right, guys, listen up. Gather around. Let's do this. Here we go. Shh, quiet please, real quick. Here we go. Today is Saturday.
4: Oh yeah.
2: Today is a busy day. Today is the day that we have a very good day because there are going to be a lot of people playing games. And today, of course, is one of my favorite days of the season. It is the second round of the Sweet 16 tournament. Let's take a look. Sam, you want to hold this up a little higher? Okay, we've got...
0: One of the guys, Sam, holds up a poster board with tournament brackets on it, like for any sports tournament. The Sweet 16 tournament pits the kids in all 32 games in the park against each other, in pairs, in a four-week competition to make the most money. Last week, half the games were eliminated. Cole is here letting the remaining games know who they're competing with today.
2: Pigs of Fury Bullpen versus Goblet Toss Lions Den. Now, hold on. Before we go any further, could this possibly be a precursor for today? Yesterday, the number one game in the park was Scale Africa.
0: Okay, Scale Africa is a scale, a game where they guess your weight or age. And it's in the Africa part of the park, hence Scale Africa. And it's no surprise that it's number one. It always makes tons of money. All the games in the park are grouped together into four different teams, which they call Games 1, Games 2, Games 3, and Games 4. And these four teams, Games 1 through 4, compete against each other all summer long, like teams at summer camp in a three-month-long color war. Most other amusement parks don't go this far to make things interesting for the workers. This park, Worlds of Fun, is owned by a company called Cedar Fair that owns 11 amusement parks and 6 water parks. And Cole knows the guys who run the games departments at the other parks, and some of them do competitions like this between the employees.
4: But I don't think they do it to the extent of what we do. I mean, we every year I talk about, you know, we had the deathmatch tournament. We had the Sweet 16 tournament. A couple years ago, we did a thing called Toss the Boss. And basically what happened was is that every single day I'd pull a game out of the hat. And if that game was the number one game in the park for that day, then that section would get to throw me in the pond. The pond is not a good-looking pond. It's gross, and, you know, it smells. And the deal was is that if you are the number one game in the park, you get to throw me in the pond.
0: So finally one day, the game that he picked from the hat that day tried the hardest and actually became the number one game in the park for the day. And of course, they made a video about this because, you know, it's present-day America. And Cole went and told his peers, his colleagues, the guys who run the games departments at the other parks, all about what happened.
4: I go and I tell the other parks about this, and I showed a picture, you know, like, oh, there's me all soaking wet. And I kind of got laughed at, you know, like, why would you ever do that? And to me, in my mind, I was just like, why would you not do that? You know, why would you not want to get people excited about working in the game that they're in? At least they may try. They may do a little bit more. And if I can get a little bit more out of them, we're good. Even if the game only makes a little bit more money.
0: Also, it's more fun for the kids.
4: Exactly. It's all about more fun.
5: All right, so there's a lot of people in the park today. Now, I have composed a song about today, which I now want to sing for you. And you can all sing along. Okay. Saturday, it's Saturday, Saturday, Saturday, Saturday.
6: So wait, what day is that? I forgot.
5: It's Saturday.
6: Oh, okay.
5: Today I don't feel like riding any rides.
6: Whistle, whistle.
5: I just want to play all the games. Don't really feel like playing Mamba Ball when a giant top frog or a big basketball. Yesterday I don't feel like riding mini rides, just playing games. All right, let's have a good day, guys. Everybody in, all right? All right, games on three. 1, 2, 3. All right, let's have a good day.
0: Well, today on our radio show, we go to amusement parks all over the country. We see stuff backstage that we had no idea was going on, like that song. We hear Jonathan Goldstein's story about moving to the Jersey Shore for a summer when he was 16. And we hear your stories. We asked you to call in with your amusement park stories, and you told some great ones. Today's show first ran a few years ago, but we're airing it again now because it's summer, it's hot. Let's spend an hour at the funnest place possible. Let's ride the rides. Let's gorge out on terrible great food together for this hour. Cue the roller coaster sound now. Stay with us.
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8: 120 years ago, Maud Wagner ran away from small town Kansas to the carnival, where she had her meet-cute moment at the fairgrounds.
9: Maud meets Gus, pretty much approaches him, says, I'd like to be a tattooed woman. Gus says, I'm looking for a wife.
8: And she said, I'll go on a date with you, but only if you teach me how to tattoo. Today, Maud and Gus Wagner are one of the most famous tattooed couples in American history. 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
0: It's This American Life, Act One, Game Boy Grows Up. Following Cole Lindbergh around on his early morning tour of Worlds of Fun Park, I learned a couple things. First of all, people play the games because they want to win the prizes, and so an important part of his job is actually guessing what prizes are going to excite people.
2: You kind of just go, it is what it is. Oh, I got to show you the lemur. You want to see what a lemur is?
1: Yeah.
2: People love these. This is a lemur. People play for this all the time. This is one of our number one prizes.
1: Really?
2: Yeah.
0: Who'd have thought? It's a fluorescent colored monkey the size of a teddy bear with huge eyes and a super long tail. When they put it into the dart game became one of the most popular games in the park, doubled its business. I also learned that Cole invents games.
2: You like Angry Birds, right?
0: We round a corner and I see why he asked.
2: What we're looking at right now is a giant slingshot with a launcher that you launch basically beanbags at pigs. And we built this.
1: So you got permission from the Angry Birds people.
2: Well,
0: this turns out to be kind of an awkward question. Cole points out that this slingshot game is not actually called Angry Birds.
2: It's called Pigs of Fury. Right. Pigs of Fury. So now this is one of our number one games. People love shooting a giant slingshot.
0: Before I go out to Kansas City to meet Cole, I watched his YouTube videos online. Yes, he has YouTube videos, and I heartily recommend them. They are shot, directed, and starring Cole. They are low-tech. They're low-budget. In this one, he wears a Viking helmet and a fake mustache and wire-rimmed glasses, and he's walking through a video arcade. Those are his echoey footsteps that you're hearing. Next, he's inside what looks like, you know, those old arcade machines with the mechanical claw that picks up prizes? This one is big enough for a person to stand inside, and Cole is inside it, surrounded by huge stuffed animals, and he raps.

0: Okay, I'm going to stop the video right there. When he says a bear, a dog, and a giant monkey, then we have three quick shots of stuffed animal prizes: a bear, a dog, and a giant monkey.
1: Sometimes people just don't play games. I'm asking how they're doing, and they say no.
0: As the video continues, the teenagers on his staff join him, and they're all dancing around, and they're hitting whack-a-mole moles on the beat. And everything that they do in this video is so deeply uncool that you know that they must really like and trust each other. And their total commitment to what they're doing actually flips the dorkiness and makes it kind of cool.

0: There are over a dozen videos, all set in the amusement park. The only semi-normal video of the bunch is a training video. This one opens on Cole. He's in a suit and tie, in front of a bookcase, reading a book. He looks up, startled, as if the camera surprised him.
1: Hello! How are you? I was just reading. Welcome to the World of Fun Games training video. My name is Cole. I'll be taking you on this wonderful journey. Here.
0: When he says wonderful journey, he mugs at the camera with this gesture that communicates the idea, I know this is completely ridiculous. In fact, the entire video seems to be making fun of the idea of training videos while at the same time it is a training video, explaining how to sign in, how to use the till card, how to stock prizes. I saw these videos and all I could think of was, these people really love their jobs. And I thought about Michael Scott, the fictional boss on The Office.
2: I'd say that there's a lot of Michael Scott in this job. I'd say there's a lot of Michael Scott in me, probably. I do silly things that everybody looks at me later and go, why did he do that? Why was it deemed necessary for Cole to dress up wearing a big beard and a raincoat and tell everyone he lived downtown under the bridge and he was there to motivational speaker them today? Hi, everybody, I'm Phil Bridges, you know, and like go out and talk to people. What went through his thought process? And I've run out with a squirt gun all the time. I got my big super soaker, and on busy days, I'll take the super soaker and I'll fill it up with ice water and I'll sneak around the corner. I'll stand there and I'll just go, light them up! I'd spray across the whole group. You know, that's what makes it fun. They're gonna remember Phil Bridges more than, you know, like anything else throughout the day. And so if they're talking about, did you guys see what Cole did at the shift meeting? Even if they say, that was stupid or that was not funny, they're still gonna be talking about it and that's still going to get them happy about this job.
0: So, does that work in practice? After all, if you think about it, amusement park jobs are not, on their face, very fun. You know, taking tickets, strapping people into rides, convincing passersby to throw three balls into a can. Well, the Saturday that I visited turned out to be one of the busiest, hottest days of the summer. There was a concert at the park which brought in thousands of extra people. And of course, this was Sweet 16 Round 2, which did seem to matter to the kids. Before the shift, Haley and a couple of the other kids from Games 3 pulled Cole aside and crowded close so kids from other teams couldn't see.
3: So this is, you have a secret weapon that is going, they're going to show you the secret weapon of what?
4: And only anybody see. Guaranteed victory.
3: Guaranteed victory.
5: It's a banana costume.
3: So,
4: a banana.
3: Is that?
6: You made the costume?
5: I made the costume, yeah.
7: She's awesome. Because we have a game with bananas that's in Sweet 16. So we're going to have somebody running around in this costume to try to sell it.
8: It's kind of big, and it's kind of rough, because I didn't use the pattern.
5: Wait, no, David Life's coming. Put it away.
3: Did you just go buy fabric?
8: No, I've had this fabric. So this is the head hole, the arms hole, and it's going to look like the bananas in Lions did.
3: I like
5: we're
3: it.
5: We're pumped.
8: Is that
3: I like
8: exciting?
3: It. That is more than exciting.
8: People are going to be stopping, taking pictures. Oh, maybe I'll win one too.
0: Meanwhile, the guys in Games 4 were doing great in Sweet 16. All their games had survived the first round. Games 1 was eliminated completely in the first round of Sweet 16. As for Games 2, Max and Uksan are pulling a double shift, hoping to break the record for how much has ever been made, ever, in their two games. Their not-so-secret strategy.
9: All right, so strobe light. You want two black lights out there.
0: Max and his team leader Dominic are setting up at a game called Rollerball, which is one of the older games in the park. Basically, it's just a ski ball, but as you get points, it moves a little wooden pig, which is in a race with all the other riders. This doesn't make any sense. It actually doesn't matter. Here's what you need to know. Games 2 is hoping to turn this creaky 16-year-old game Rollerball, which never does well, into a crazy dance party they call Techno Ball. Max and Dominic have brought in a disco ball. They brought in lighting gear. And Dominic is explaining to Max how he wants to set it all up.
4: Yeah.
9: We're going to put a light on that toy chest. We're going to put a light on that box. They're shining at the disco ball. Disco ball is going to be moving. If it's all dark in here, people want to walk on it. They'll be like, whoa, what am I stepping on? Whoa, lights!
10: I know. Maybe it'll be too much for people to handle.
0: Half an hour before the park opened, Haley and Claire had gotten to work early, and we're down in Games 3 by Scale Africa.
8: We wanted to set out the most prizes that we could, make the piles extravagant, do a lot of flash, and that takes a lot of time. So we came out here early.
6: So just describe what we're looking at. There's a pyramid here of...
8: Turtles, and there's pandas, lions. There's going to be one of tigers.
0: Each pyramid has over 100 stuffed animals in it, which is bigger than I think you're probably imagining it. It's like nearly waist high. And so there are four big pastel-colored piles of plush toys right in the middle of the walkway, looking so easy to win. Basically,
5: every prize we've got.
8: Every prize we got, yeah.
5: We're throwing it out here.
8: We're going big or go home. We really want to win.
5: We brought in streamers, balloons, energy drinks. We got a whole bunch of energy drinks. We got a whole bunch of Gatorade. We brought in food for everyone.
8: Everyone stays energized, get pumped up for the whole day. We really want to win. We lost deathmatch, a very painful battle.
3: Years ago, I was lead of Games 3. This was my section.
0: Cole gets just as excited as the kids do when you get him talking about all the fun things that he did back when he was Haley and Claire's age, working here, running Games 3. His team would dress as pirates for the guessing game.
3: And they'd be out at the scale and they'd do guessing pirates. Gar, your age be, gar, you know, stuff like that. 2004 came around, we dominated. We beat everyone. It was awesome.
0: It is still so alive for him. They dominated in 2004 by tricking out one of the games with music and all kinds of commotion and turning it into a party, doubling its take for the day.
3: We brought my fog machine in from home because at the time I was in high school and I had a band. And people flocked to it. And we destroyed Games 2. We destroyed them that year. It was the happiest I've been because in 2003... we had gotten so close to winning, and I just kept on saying, 2004 is the year. Games 3, we're bringing the Sweet 16 back, 2004. And we did. We won, and I was really happy.
11: What am I going to guess for you? I can guess your age and your birthday.
0: Late morning, when I checked back at Games 3, the pyramids of plush toys looked pretty much exactly as big as they had earlier that morning. Things were slow. And to goose the business, one of the supervisors, Sarah, was standing on the roof of this little hut.
11: 88 more guesses. Beautiful. Until I'm coming off the roof.
5: She's staying on the roof until she gets 100 guesses.
11: I'm here until I get 88 more guesses, and then I'm going to allow myself to take a bathroom break. So any of you guys walking by, if you guys want to come play my game, help me out, get me off this roof. It's only $5 to play. I can guess your age, weight, or birthday month.
0: This is a technique that I recognize from 1,000 public radio pledge drives, and it was working about as slowly for her as it works for us. Strangers just don't care if some girl on the roof gets to take a bathroom break.
11: I'm stuck here until I can get 88 more people to play. I mean, seriously? All you people don't want to help me out. Thanks. Thanks for the luck. You should come. I dare you guys to come feel these turtles. It sounds like a weird thing, but we really have the softest turtles in town. You should feel one. They're really soft.
0: After a while, Sarah switched technique and finally managed to wrestle up a crowd through the simple tactic of making a series of insanely terrible guesses. First, there is a dad who looks like he's 42, and in fact is 42. Sarah guessed as 25. Then a grandmother who is standing there with kids and grandkids. Sarah writes her guess for this woman's age on a whiteboard.
11: This could be really wrong. I get the feeling it's really wrong, but that's okay. We'll see. You guys like this guess, maybe? All right. Turn around, how old are you?
12: 52.
11: I guess you're 37. It's sunglasses. Sunglasses really throw me off. But congratulations, you get to pick out any prize you want.
0: Later, Sarah privately confirmed for me that she did intentionally take a dive, which is fine with Cole because it turns out it doesn't matter if the kids guess right. The game costs $5 to play. The prizes cost less than $5. Sarah can be wrong with every single guess, and they'd still make a nice profit. In fact, it's good to lose because people carrying prizes around the park are a walking advertisement for all the games. Cole's journey from summertime employee like Sarah to full-time year-round boss happened in a couple of steps. He said, as a kind of nerdy kid in high school in a small town, it was nice to come to a place where his personality was rewarded.
2: I couldn't wait till the summer because when it was summertime, I get to come to World of Fun and work with people that are just like me and enjoy our whole summer together.
0: So after years of that, in his senior year at the University of Kansas at Lawrence, he got a phone call offering him the job of games manager, and he dropped out of school to take it.
2: It's probably one of the hardest decisions I've ever had to make. But I said, okay, this opportunity is probably only going to come along once in a lifetime.
0: As you'd imagine, it hasn't been such a popular decision with family.
2: So, I mean, I have a full year left. I'm like one full year of college left. It comes up when you least expect it. It comes up when they, like, oh, no, you're working real hard, but when are you getting back to school? Or my grandmother, now before, you know, I pass on, you need to make sure that you've completed college. And my grandma all the time. And I get a lot from the girlfriend, too. When are you going to finish? Because she just graduated college.
0: This girlfriend and Cole were pretty serious. They just moved in together. They met in games back in 2006, though she moved on from games.
2: I get that all the time. She's like, we're not going to be together forever if you don't finish college. I get it a lot.
6: How often will it come up?
2: Once a week. Maybe once every 2 weeks, depending on the week. I don't know.
6: Lots of very accomplished people don't have college degrees.
2: I know.
6: Steve Jobs.
2: Yeah. But Steve Jobs, he changed the world. You know, I'm just a lowly little games manager at a small mid-sized park in Kansas City.
12: Who wants to play some games?
0: By midday, down in Games 3, that is Dustin, who's wearing the full-body banana suit that Haley handmade for him, which looks amazing. But it is 94 degrees, which is sapping everybody's energy, and business is slow.
12: Oh, all right. Well, hey, you guys have a great day.
0: Though as the day wears on, people slowly migrate from the rides to the games. And by nightfall, when it cools off, the guys in Games 2 finally get Techno Ball working. Max and Oksan are covered from head to toe in glow lights. Cole and I round a corner together, and we see them in the distance, and there's a crowd of 36 people surrounding the game. It's fantastic.
13: Oh, my goodness. Oh, let's go look at Techno Ball. Look at this.
14: So it's 6 of your staff and...
13: and 2-3 other guys all dancing.
14: In a big circle.
13: Yeah, 4 other guys all dancing in a big circle to techno music.
14: And how many people are actually playing?
13: 0. Hey, Dom!
0: That's Dominic, the team leader here at Games 2.
13: Oh, look, Dom's all, like, embarrassed. Hi, Dom.
15: What's up?
13: How many people are playing the game, Dom?
15: Driving a lot of attention.
13: Yeah, but why aren't we turning that into gameplay?
0: Cole suggests maybe they should dance inside the game instead of on the walkway in front of the game so people would be pulled into play. Dom does not want to do this. And listen to what a good boss Cole is. He's firm, but he's very nice about it.
13: You're so close.
15: I know.
13: You're so close.
15: Did you see how much attention I just attracted?
13: No, it did. But then you didn't have anybody out here talking to them saying, hey, why aren't you playing the game?
15: I know. I was hoping that they would realize that.
13: No. They're not going to realize that. You know that. And better than anyone, you should know that. They're not going to just be like, oh. It looks fine. I mean, all the lights. I mean, I'm not going to deny the awesomeness, but I am going to say that...
15: no more dance parties.
13: I really think the dance parties are not going to help you win.
0: I walk down to check on Games 3. It is 10:30 at night. Claire has been here for 13 hours since I saw her setting up pyramids of plush before the gates opened to the park. Those pyramids were now raggedy piles, maybe half their original size, which means that they did great. They got lots of people to play. They'd probably given away 500 prizes for wrong guesses. And Claire has had exactly the kind of day that Cole wants for all the kids. Did you have fun today?
7: Yes, I had a lot of fun. I had no idea what time it was until about 20 minutes ago when I checked. It just didn't occur to me that I needed to check the time.
6: Because it was going by so fast?
7: Yeah.
6: When did you take your first break today?
7: I haven't taken a break.
6: Wow.
7: Yeah, I guess I'm kind of used to it.
0: This is Claire's third year here. She's 18, going to Missouri State in the fall to study nursing. And she tells me what a lot of kids here tell me. She wouldn't keep coming back to work at Worlds of Fun, if not for Cole.
7: Definitely not. I don't think any other boss would do, like, the rally days, the death match, the Sweet 16, the toss the boss, just all the fun stuff that we do that keeps us going through the season and just keeps this job exciting every day.
6: Sam, one of the leaders for Games 4, has been here for 3 summers, and he also says the Cole is the reason that he keeps coming back.
10: Honestly, no one else could do a better job. He was made to do this.
16: It's funny, like, watching him do something like sing a goofy song for you guys in the morning. You can imagine high school students and college students sort of rolling their eyes at somebody doing that, but nobody does.
10: No, it's weird. It's almost like that's the thing to do. Whatever Cole does is the thing to be doing at that moment. And we just all feel like that was the right move.
16: Do you remember what it was like the first time you saw one of his videos?
10: I do. I remember seeing it and I was like, that's my boss. And he just made that video. And it was so cool because I went and even showed some of my friends. They're all like, who's this guy? It's like, that's my boss.
2: That's so weird because a lot of people would say, well, it's an amusement park. You know, you're great at working at an amusement park.
6: That doesn't mean, by the way, that he is seen by his bosses as some kind of superstar. He gets respect, sure. Everybody likes him. His immediate boss, Matt, thinks that there is nobody better at games in any of the 11 amusement parks owned by their parent company, Cedar Fair. But Cole is working at one of the smallest of the 11 parks. So other games managers at bigger parks bring in way more money than Cole does. And games, in the grand scheme of things, is actually the smallest revenue producer at most amusement parks. The biggest money at an amusement park comes from ticket sales. Then there's food, everybody buys food. Then merch. And then, bringing up the rear, is games. What Cole does has less effect on the company's bottom line than lots of people in the company. And as much as Cole loves this job, he can't help but wonder, how long can a person do this job?
2: So the one thing that I always say is, I mean, I'm 25 now. I started here when I was 14. And the weird thing is that I'm getting older, but everybody else in the department is staying the same age.
6: All right, I'm going to stop the tape right there. Yes, I know. Matthew McConaughey, Dazed and Confused. Cole's seen the film too.
16: But the thing I'm wondering for you is, do you feel like somehow accidentally in this job you got stuck in high school? You got stuck at 15. Like there's a part of you where you're still back there.
2: I like working out in the park with the kids. Absolutely. 100%.
16: The goofball part.
2: The goofball part.
16: The part where you get to act their age instead of your age.
2: Yes. Does that make me sound bad? I mean, I'm still a manager. I'm still overseeing 100 people that work for me, you know. But at the same time, you know, 10 years from now, I mean, I don't think I can still be a goofball. I think that'd just kind of get creepy. You know? I mean, you're 35 and you work with a bunch of high schoolers in a game. Is that creepy? Maybe. Maybe not. I don't know.
16: Do you worry that you'll never be happier in any job than you are in this one?
2: Yes. Absolutely.
6: That's a weird fate, to know that you're in the best job you may ever have at 25. Especially when it's a job that you know in your heart that can't last. Okay, so we first broadcast that story long ago, back in 2011, and so much has happened for Cole since then. He finally did leave his job at Worlds of Fun. That was years ago. And then worked for a while in sales at a toy company, gave some motivational talks about being a boss in an amusement park. He got married very happily, not to the girlfriend in the story, by the way. Now he has a 6-year-old daughter who has the same roller coaster amusement park bug that he has. They ride roller coasters together when they go on vacation. He is still putting himself on stage in different ways. In 2024, he won the U.S. Air Guitar National Championship, and yes, who knew there was such a thing? He went on to Finland for the international competition where he placed 5th in the world as an air guitarist. He's competing there again in 2 weeks for the World Championship. These days, he's also writing music, he's performing, he's going on auditions. He turned 40 this year. Well, coming up, carnies float in the air, scary things happen on rides, and bold steps forward for paintball targets everywhere. Our hour of amusement parks continues in a minute from Chicago Public Radio when our program continues.
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16: This American Life, I'm Ira Glass. Each week on our show, of course, we choose a theme, bring you different kinds of stories on that theme. Today's show, amusement parks. It's August. It's hot. We wanted to go someplace fun here on the radio. We've arrived at Act 2 of our program, Act 2, Great Adventures. Well, we asked you, our listeners, to call in with your amusement park stories. Nearly 300 of you did. And one of our producers, Jane Marie, listened to all of those voicemail messages. She joins me now. Hey, Jane.
21: Hey.
16: So, Jane, trends, patterns, what can you tell me?
21: Carnies.
16: Oh.
21: Yeah. There's like creepy carnies and hot carnies and carnies that people married. And a bunch of people called and told stories about carnies.
16: Oh.
21: Yeah. There's like creepy carnies and hot carnies and carnies that people

0: because the Gravitron, that's the one where it's a cylinder and you climb in it and you put your back up against the inside wall of the cylinder.
1: Oh, right, and it spins around and the floor drops out.
0: Yep, and you're like stuck to the wall.
2: There was a carny there, and he was waving us all in, and we had purchased tickets, and I guess our first sign that this was going to be an interesting ride was when he said no to the tickets we offered him and just kind of waved us in.
3: I was working for the World of Wonder Sideshow last month. I had made friends with the carny who was running the Gravitron.
2: He started up the ride, and the music was blaring, and I remember it was Motley Crue's Dr. Feelgood.
3: Anyway, he gave me a private showing where I'm riding inside this thing. The music's blasting.
2: And the lights were going, and we were spinning around, and the centrifugal force was pushing us up against the wall. And the next thing I know, this carny steps out from behind his operating box and comes out into the centrifuge and proceeds to pull himself up and place his feet on the spinning wall and walk over the rider step by step, with his body completely horizontal to the earth.
3: He's standing on the wall next to me, surfing inside of the Gravitron. That's right, the ride operator left the control panel to start surfing the inside, parallel to the ground.
2: The force was holding his feet against the wall, and it was just the most amazing thing I'd ever seen.
3: Best experience of my life.
1: So I know, because you told me right before we sat down, that a lot of the stories that people called in to tell were love stories.
0: Tons of love stories. Or like stories. You know, like summer flings, summer romances, first kisses. There were people that lost their virginity on rides.
1: Ew.
0: Don't do that. But then there were the proposals. There were a lot of people proposing at amusement parks. Some more successfully than others.
4: My name is Natasha, and in May, my boyfriend proposed to me on a roller coaster. We were on a Viper. He said, "Will you marry me?" And he popped open the ring box, and the ring fell out of the box and down into the pits of Viper. It was pretty awful. I started trying to get the ride operator to stop the car. The director of operations at the park assembled a team of about 20 people, and they searched for the ring for hours, and that happened in May. So the kicker here is that that ring was actually my grandmother's ring, and they're actually still searching for it. But we have yet to find it.
0: So I called Natasha, actually, to see if they'd found it yet, and she said that the park had called her recently and said they found a ring, but it wasn't hers. It was another engagement ring.
1: Really?
0: Yeah. Yep.
1: Well, it's good to know that her fiancé wasn't the only dummy.
0: Right. And then we got a bunch of scary calls. So this is a scary one. Wendy in Austin, Texas, she and her friend went to the fair, and they were getting on a roller coaster. It was like one of those medium-sized fair roller coasters where there's one big drop and then a loop-de-loop. And but as she was getting on, she was like futzing around with her purse.
5: I reached up to pull the harness down over me, and it locked above my head. And I have nothing holding me into the roller coaster. So I look over in horror as the carny guy with that was running the ride looks at me, and he pushes the button to go, and the thing starts to go, and I'm telling him, wait, stop, I don't have my seatbelt on.
0: But he doesn't stop. So hey. I know. So now she's like going up the hill. So she said she turned to her friend, and she just decided to wrap her arms and legs around her friend. I know. And so they go down the hill, and then they go through the loop-de-loop.
1: So she's upside down?
0: I know, just like hanging onto her friend.
5: As tight as I can to stay inside the ride. And what really got scary is we whipped around the corners. I almost got thrown out, but I didn't.
0: She said that she had whiplash for a week and that she was too young to realize that she probably could have sued them.
1: Hmm.
0: So there's another story from this woman, Susan. Her 3-year-old wanted to go to the fair, but it was super late at night. And so they humored him and they were like, sure, we'll take you. But they figured he would fall asleep on the way there.

0: there, but he didn't. He stayed awake.
1: So I said, okay, I'll take you in for one ride on the Ferris wheel, and then we'll go back to the car. My husband, he knew, and put his shoes on because we didn't think he'd make it there. So we took him to the Ferris wheel, and he kept pointing to the scrambler, saying that he wanted to go on the scrambler. And I said, no, no, no. And when we got off the ride, I held the chain for the person behind me to come out. And when I turned back around, he was gone. We could not find him anywhere. And as we're looking around, and we have a whole group looking for this little three-year-old boy, I looked up, and he was inside the gate of the scrambler. And the scrambler was going. His head was just at the car level. And the carny woman stopped the ride, and she stopped it in time. She walked over, picked him up, handed him to me. She didn't say a word. And I took him, and he said, she was really scary. And I said, that woman was an angel. And so I will never badmouth a carny again.
2: I'm glad we finally have some unequivocally pro-carny material in this story.
0: Me too.
3: Hi. My amusement park story takes place in Disneyland, and I was really excited to go on the haunted house ride. I forget what it's called. Anyways, the door opens and you are let into a room. And the door opens and it's a dark, empty room, and there is a person, a little person. He was in the room already, and I thought it was part of the haunted house. So I started screaming, and he was looking at me, and because I was screaming, he was screaming at me. We were both screaming at each other. And then we both realized that it was not part of the haunted house and that we were just waiting in line with each other. And we pretended like nothing happened.
0: And finally, there were the puke stories.
2: Oh, a lot of people called about puke.
0: Mm-hmm.
2: And is the story more than just I was on a ride and I puked?
0: Yeah, it's I was on a ride and I puked, or I was on a ride and I got puked on.
2: Well, I don't want to hear that. Was there any that had a twist? Was it a surprise plot twist?
0: The one that stands out for me is this lady was on that Ocean Motion ride, you know, that's like big boat that swings back and forth.
2: It basically just goes up and down.
0: Yeah,
2: up
0: just swings. Down, it's like a pendulum. And so she was up at the highest part of the boat, and she saw the guy on the other end of the boat start puking. And so then she was like swinging down at the puke.
2: Oh, no. And did she see the puke in midair?
0: Like slow motion. Coming towards
3: I could see in slow motion this line of vomit coming towards me.
2: And it hit her?
0: Yeah.
2: Ooh.
3: About 2 seconds later, it splatters the entire right side of my body.
0: There's nowhere to go. You can't get off the boat.
2: Jay Marie, she used to be a producer here. These days, she is the host of the podcast, The Dream. She has a book based on that show called Selling the Dream. But those are about large-scale, quintessentially American scams and the people who get caught up in them. Which brings us to Act 3. Act 3, what I didn't do on my summer vacation. You know, sometimes somebody ends up in an amusement park who really has no business there at all, who is not built to thrill at the thrills that the amusement park offers. As a teenager, Jonathan Goldstein spent a summer working at an amusement park, one that was situated right on the beach in Wildwood, New Jersey. It is your typical amusement park on the beach. There's a boardwalk, three wooden piers with roller coasters and a Ferris wheel and lots of dropped popcorn and hot dog buns for the seagulls to eat. It's been decades since Jonathan went to work at Wildwood, and he always wanted to go back. And so we sent him, along with one of our producers, Jonathan Manhevar. Quick note to listeners, this story has nothing explicit in it, but it does make reference to the existence of sex, as does this warning.
4: The smell of garbage is really bringing it all back in a rush. Maybe I could bring back a bag with some saltwater toffee.
5: After a whole religious rebirth that I won't go into here, the summer of my 16th year found me seriously considering yeshiva, rabbinical school, for the fall. My rabbi suggested I spend the summer at this religious camp just to give me a better idea of what was to come. But my best friend Evan said that summer camp was for suckers, and religious camp was even worse, and that if I came with him to Wildwood, he'd personally make sure I had a good time. "I'll get you L'd really good," he wrote, like a blood oath, in my 1986 high school yearbook. That's L'd as in the letter L. And getting L'd seemed important, especially if I was going to be giving my life over to the Torah, a text that placed greater emphasis on getting seed, as in circumcised. And so, I went to Wildwood. And now I was back.
6: How close did you live to the pier?
4: I mean, as you've seen getting here, my sense of direction isn't my forte. Man, it's like the whole summer I was just like floating around in like a jar of formaldehyde.
5: The plan was to go down and get jobs. It was what a lot of teenagers in my town did. Evan's older brother had done it years earlier and had arranged a job for Evan, handing out darts to patsies eager to pop balloons on the boardwalk, and I was supposed to get a job too. But on our fourth night there, still without work, I sat on the edge of my bed and felt that sense of being a failure. This feeling would eventually become a staple in my life, something I'd grow comfortable with, in bars, gyms, offices, and bedrooms. But just then, the feeling was strange and new, and I didn't quite know what to do with it. We lived in a co-ed boarding house run by a woman with a face like a clenched fist named Mrs. D. I spent my days hanging out at Evan's balloon stand, where his boss finally became so tired of having me around that he pulled some strings to get me a job working as a change boy at an arcade. If you walked down the boardwalk, there was a point where it looked like the fun had come to an end. My arcade was just a few yards past that.
6: Do you remember where on the pier you
7: were? Yeah, that's what I'm thinking. I'm trying to, like, I think, I mean, if anything, maybe that little shack right over there was the arcade where there's a roller coaster going over it now. It's sort of like the little house that Alvy Singer grew up in Annie Hall.
5: You've still got pizza parlors, games with unwinnable prizes, and the vague threat of violence about to erupt. In other words, Wildwood hadn't changed much. Back then, everything looked like 1986. Now, 1987. Though as it turns out, the arcade I worked at is long gone. Even at the time, all the other arcades were carpeted and air-conditioned, but mine was like an outhouse with all the oldest, skankiest games, all their joysticks having had the joy jerked right out of them years earlier. On the 4th of July, I remember watching the fireworks through a little crack in the wall, right above the Donkey Kong machine. I felt like a young Tony Montana just having come to America. Except the only person I wanted to kill was myself. Being a human change machine is just one of the jobs that seems only to exist on the boardwalk. Like the guy who's paid to dance in front of the t-shirt shop to draw customers. Or the girl who blows bubbles all day outside a souvenir store.
8: Yes, that's my job. I take money from them.
4: That's your whole job, is just blowing bubbles?
8: Not only. And shine with laser.
4: Shine a laser in people's eyes?
8: No, of course.
5: The bubble girl tells me she is from Bulgaria. The Bulgarian bubble girl is very young looking, like first time away from home young. And as she explains to me her work responsibilities, she is approached by a man who turns out to be her boss. He plants a big kiss on her cheek, as though marking his territory.
4: Is it a good summer?
9: It's all right. It's all right. This boardwalk's getting bad. At nighttime, this boardwalk is bad.
10: Like bad bites.
9: And people stabbing people and shooting people, yeah. You go two blocks off the boardwalk, there was a shooting and stabbing the other day.
4: Holy cow.
9: It's worse under the boardwalk.
4: What goes on under the boardwalk?
9: Oh. Sex and drugs. I park underneath my store and you can see underneath it here. And you catch them all the time down under there. They go right down them steps and right underneath the boardwalk.
4: Wow.
9: Sex under the boardwalk.
8: Cool.
9: Me and you.
8: Oh.
9: Yeah. You want to do it?
8: No.
4: Yep. All right. See you later. Oh boy. That was creepy. Thank you.
5: boss, Mike, was creepy too. Mike always wore sunglasses and a red, skin-tight bathing suit that, for some reason I could never quite fathom, always appeared to be wet. My friend Evan said that it was unwholesome how Mike's arms were so short. He's like a T-Rex, Evan said. The first time Mike paid me, he had to get all crooked to get his wallet out. Mike was an alcoholic, and he left me to open and close the place most of the time. Sometimes he would stagger in the middle of the afternoon, and lay down on the lopsided pool table. Once comfortably spread out, he'd ask me to cover him from head to toe with the stuffed animals for skee ball, so he could sleep without getting caught by the old woman who ran the pier. Every time I put Mike to bed, I became more and more convinced that yeshiva was the place for me. When he wasn't goofing off drunk, Mike was furthering Evan's work of trying to get me ill'd. He would invite Nancy, the 19-year-old redhead who ran the water squirt game next door, over, so he could tell her about how she should de-virginalize me. Nancy was a Jersey girl who wore low-backed shirts that showed off a large, complicated dragon tattoo. She told me it was a Chinese wind god and that an old biker boyfriend had given it to her. It started at her neck and slithered all the way down into her pants to blow across the tundra. In the afternoon, when business was slow, Nancy would come by and tell me about how Mike had just been over, pleading on my behalf, and how she tried to explain to him that we was just friends, right? Oh yeah, I'd say, swallowing back the hard lump of foul-tasting virgin tears congealing in my throat. The best.
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7: Listen to this music. Don't you feel like you're going to round like the corner and you're going to see like Joe Pesci beating someone to death with a baseball bat? That's all I could think about. It's a song called Wildwood Days. Do you hear it? Wildwood Days and Wildwood Nights.
9: Yeah.
5: My producer Jonathan and I walk down the boardwalk, where we discover what's got to be the very worst job in Wildwood.
12: Most of the stuff I do is just off the top of my head. It's whatever I can pick up on the spot.
5: This is Dutz Bonus Jr. The sounds you hear are of people shooting at him with guns. Dutz Bonus Jr. is a human paintball target. He shuffles back and forth and eggs on the crowd while being splattered like a Jackson Pollock canvas.
12: You know, I'll put it as blunt as I can, because this is how it is on my tax forms, too. I'm an entertainer. Not the dancer kind, but basically I get suited up in a hockey gear and I get shot at all night.
7: And it doesn't start to get to you a little bit? Do you dream about it?
12: Nah. I love it. It's entertaining to me, because this is one of the jobs that I can be as creative as I want to be. And you know, it's just like, you know, web page design. You know, when you go in, you can do whatever you want.
5: Before Dutz, human paintball targets simply shuffled from side to side holding a shield. Then one day, Dutz dropped his shield and began to moonwalk. Soldier Boy was to follow. He also invented shadow boxing at the paintballs and running towards the shooters. Dutz is protected by a suit that looks like what you'd come up with if you tried to build a Michelin Man costume out of moist newspaper and epoxy glue.
7: So people are armed with paintball guns?
12: Yep, that we provide. Because a lot of people try to, you know, they want to bring their own, but we don't allow that. It's just not going to happen.
7: So the suit that you wear protects you from any pain?
12: For the most part, yeah. There's some weak spots, but, you know, I can't say where the weak spots are, because then a lot of people will find out, and then, you know, then it kind of becomes a little dangerous, you know.
5: Before agreeing to talk with me, Dutz wanted to finish his break with the woman who works next door at the old-timey photo place. As it turns out, she's his wife, who we met on this very boardwalk. Dutz might spend his day getting fired at in a cage, but at least on his time off, he has someone to talk to, someone with whom to share the secret weak spots in his armor. Back when I lived there, Wildwood had this reputation for being a big party town. People were supposed to be scoring like nuts on the boardwalk every night, and actually they were. The only real action I got that summer, though, was in the form of a single kiss. I later referred to it as the kiss that ruined my summer. It happened while I was out walking on the boardwalk late one night. I saw a group of older girls, maybe in their early 20s, coming toward me. One of them, a little ahead of the others, was sort of spinning with her arms stuck out and her long blonde hair all over the place. Just as she got right up close to me, she grabbed the back of my neck and put her lips right on mine. I remember as she pulled back, I spastically grabbed onto her wrist. I didn't want her to leave. Her friends had to pry my fingers off, one at a time, as she stood there smiling at me, all stoned and airy. That night, back at the boarding house, in our room, I spent the rest of the evening obsessing. As it might have been the last one I'd receive until I got married, that kiss pretty much felt like my swinging bachelorhood. In yeshiva, I'd be the mysterious one with a past. For the rest of the summer, I couldn't pass a woman on the boardwalk without thinking that we should somehow be meeting in a kiss, that that's how life should really be. It turned walking along the boardwalk into a relentless drizzle of small but horrible disappointments. I didn't know it then, but that summer would prove the best one I'd have as a teenager. Even though I was worked like an indentured servant, giving every penny of my earnings to Mrs. D, even though I made no friends, and even though I only made it to the beach but once, where I sat on a mildewy boarding house washcloth, exhausted and pale, that whole summer felt like some big fat vacation, just because I was 16 and away from my parents for the first time. When I got back home, I didn't end up going to yeshiva. I didn't bring home any pen pals, money, or happy romantic memories. But I did bring back a pair of black pants, covered in small white skulls. They were really baggy, and I had to wear them with 10-inch cuffs at the bottom. But when I showed up for my first day back at school, I thought I looked really punk rock. I thought, like anyone who'd never been L'd, that they were the pants of someone who got L'd all summer long.
2: Jonathan Goldstein is the host of the podcast Heavyweight, which returns for a brand new season next month. 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
7: A lot of winners today?
9: Everybody wins.
7: Like a patter? And what would you say to get a guy like me to come over?
9: I don't know if I would call you in. You don't look like the type of guy that would spend money here, you know? You get three shots for five.
7: Was he saying that I'm too cool a customer, or was he saying you're too cheap a Jew?

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1: 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We'll look more. And some experts in fashion fibers say the quality of our clothes has gotten worse, even in luxury brands. In a world of polyester and plastics, we'll hear how you can find top-grade clothing and care for it so that it lasts. 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
4: 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Is it worth it? Too little? 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
7: Good morning, I'm Leila Faldin. Italian dairy farmers need to age their cheese for at least a year to sell it as Parmigiano Reggiano. Because they need to wait so long, a bank offers loans using the cheese as collateral. 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I wonder how much cheddar it cost them. 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
1: It's 5:45 and 81 degrees, and this is Morning Edition on KCUR 89.3 NPR in Kansas City. Exposure to a highly toxic weed.

0: it would have given me the wrong information.
1: AI models can make up sources and make bad assumptions about someone's situation. David Kendrick says he knows not to take ChatGPT's advice as gospel.
2: I know that ChatGPT can be kind of a sycophant, and every time I talk to it, it's like, oh, David, that's such a great idea. You know, and I'm like, hey, quit that. You got to be real with me and everything.
1: In June, OpenAI updated ChatGPT so you could directly connect your financial accounts to the platform. That's a level of AI financial trust Kendrick is not willing to make. 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
4: 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And the Democratic Republic of Congo is contending with the fastest-growing Ebola outbreak ever, while the U.S. government is injecting doubt into vaccine science. And some experts in fashion fibers say the quality of our clothes has gotten worse, even in luxury brands. In a world of polyester and plastics, we'll hear how you can find top-grade clothing and care for it so that it lasts. 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
9: Good morning, I'm Michelle Martin. Pope Leo wears a lot of hats in the Vatican, usually a skull cap, often the tall pointed mitre, sometimes a Chicago White Sox hat. Last night, the Sox combined them. The team gave out 40,000 White Sox themed Pope hats to fans. Players even wore them after home runs. It was a Pope themed day. The Sox made a donation to the order Pope Leo belonged to while in Chicago, a nun throughout the first pitch. But it has always helped to have friends in high places. The Sox lost 5-4. It's Morning Edition.
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3: 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I'm Leila Fadel.
9: And I'm Michelle Martin. Good morning. President Trump's new tariffs on Canadian products are scheduled to take effect next week. Trump announced last month he wanted a 50% tax on many Canadian imports, from clothing to building materials like plywood and cement. The countries could come to an agreement before then to avoid them. But as Richard Haller from North Country Public Radio reports, the uncertainty is already causing stress for business owners and customers.
11: The scent of sawdust, diesel fumes, and cedar sap hangs in the air at a lumber yard in Rensselaer Falls, New York, just 15 miles south of the Canadian border. This business, JP Building Supply, stores and sells all types of building materials.

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1: You've tuned in to Morning Edition on KCUR 89.3 NPR in Kansas City, and we're very grateful that you've chosen to do so. This year, lawmakers across the Midwest tried and failed to ban paraquat, a poisonous weed killer that's been linked to Parkinson's disease. Among them was a state senator who is living with Parkinson's. He plans to keep fighting.
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3: I'm Jeremy Hobson. Next time on The Middle, Republicans hold the White House and both chambers of Congress. But after the midterms, they'll have to figure out where the party goes post-Trump. Will the party continue to be led by the MAGA base, or will it move to the center? So our question, what would you change about the Republican Party? That's next time on The Middle.
1: 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Coming up later this morning on 1A, some experts in fashion fibers say the quality of our clothes has gotten worse, even in luxury brands. In a world of polyester and plastics, we'll hear how you can find top-grade clothing and care for it so that it lasts. That's 1A from 10 to noon on KCUR 89.3.
4: 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Is it worth it? Too little? 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
7: Good morning, I'm Leila Faldin. 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I wonder how much cheddar it cost them. 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
1: At 7:45 and 80 degrees, this is Morning Edition on KCUR 89.3 NPR in Kansas City. Exposure to a highly toxic weed killer called paraquat has been tied to a person's risk of developing Parkinson's disease, and both Kansas and Missouri have high rates of mortality from this. One Missouri lawmaker tried to pass a measure banning paraquat, but as the Midwest Newsroom's Luke Nozica reports, their efforts stalled earlier this year.
9: Art Stade first noticed trouble with his fine motor skills 2 years ago when he started struggling to write.
2: And then there were other people in the community. I'm out in the community a lot, and they noticed changes in my standing and walking.
9: A neurologist pointed out that Stade's facial expressions had changed. He didn't blink as often, and his balance was off. He went to the University of Iowa's Medical Center, where he was diagnosed with Parkinson's, the fastest-growing neurodegenerative disease in the world.
2: It affects all kinds of things. Your movements, your balance, your nerve, your response to your brain, wanting your hand to move, and it doesn't, it freezes, or your foot freezes, so you stumble.
9: Stade is among more than 1 million Americans who live with the progressive disease. He's also an Iowa state senator, which uniquely positions him to advocate for people with Parkinson's. As of 2023, just a handful of lawmakers nationwide had ever disclosed a Parkinson's diagnosis.

0: go through later this month. Construction businesses that rely on materials imported from Canada are among those that will suffer the most. We will have an analysis of that story 3 minutes from now as KCUR's Morning Edition continues.
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0: Support for KCU. I'm sorry, let's do that later. Coming up later on 1A, in the U.S., measles is at a 35-year high, and the Democratic Republic of the Congo is contending with the fastest-growing Ebola outbreak ever, while the U.S. government is injecting doubt into vaccine science. We'll have that story and more, including also in addition to and some experts in fashion fibers say the quality of our clothes has gotten worse, even the luxury brands. In a world of polyester and plastics, we'll hear how you can find top-grade clothing on 1A from 10 to noon.
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5: Good morning, I'm Michelle Martin. Pope Leo wears a lot of hats in the Vatican, usually a skull cap, often the tall pointed mitre, sometimes a Chicago White Sox hat. Last night, the Sox combined them. The team gave out 40,000 White Sox themed Pope hats to fans. Players even wore them after home runs. It was a Pope themed day. The Sox made a donation to the order Pope Leo belonged to while in Chicago, a nun throughout the first pitch. But it has always helped to have friends in high places. The Sox lost 5-4. It's Morning Edition.
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7: It's Morning Edition from NPR News. I'm Leila Fadel.
5: And I'm Michelle Martin. Good morning. President Trump's new tariffs on Canadian products are scheduled to take effect next week. Trump announced last month he wanted a 50% tax on many Canadian imports, from clothing to building materials like plywood and cement. The countries could come to an agreement before then to avoid them. But as Richard Haller from North Country Public Radio reports, the uncertainty is already causing stress for business owners and customers.
8: The scent of sawdust, diesel fumes, and cedar sap hangs in the air at a lumber yard in Rensselaer Falls, New York, just 15 miles south of the Canadian border. This business, JP Building Supply, stores and sells all types of building materials, including sheathing like plywood. It buys around a third of its lumber from Canada. James Putman, the owner, says that if these tariffs really do move forward, they are in trouble.
9: I mean, that's going to affect us tremendously. If things bump up 50%, that means we have to add on 50%, because we've got to put it on to the customer, and that's just going to push everything else up.
8: For the past year and a half, the Trump administration has aggressively tariffed Canada. But after the Supreme Court ruled that Trump didn't have the authority to impose certain tariffs by executive order, the government had to refund around $100 billion. Now it's imposing new tariffs under a different provision that had never been used before. Across the border in Canada, Hank Vetter is a sales manager at a lumber business in Ottawa that ships 60% of its product to the U.S. He says the threat of these tariffs alone is already having an impact on his U.S. customers like home builders and contractors.
10: They say, hey, if that 50% is coming in, I need to do one of two things. I'm going to either order today before the tariffs kick in, or then I'm going to wait until there's relief in those tariffs.
8: Vetter says these tariffs are causing a domino effect, raising import costs on specific items, which then pushes companies to raise all of their prices.
10: So then that affects the contract.

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1: This is KCUR 89.3 NPR in Kansas City. Thanks for joining us for Morning Edition this morning. 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And the Kansas City Art Institute presenting Art Fair at KCAI, September 27th, an event bringing together Kansas City chefs and KCAI artists for an evening celebrating art and cuisine. Tickets and information are online at kcai.edu. Coming up in just a little while, and KCUR is up to date, will Missourians vote on the fate of the congressional map that Missouri Republicans redrew last year? A lawsuit must be decided by September 8th, and lawyers will be in court today. We'll learn more. And the Kansas City Chiefs will play their first preseason game this weekend, so can the team reestablish its dominance after last season's letdown? We'll break down what you need to know before Saturday's game on Up to Date, this morning at 9, with a rebroadcast this evening at 7. 82 degrees at 8:50, 82 in Lenexa. We are under an excessive heat warning through the rest of the work week. It expires Friday evening. Do have a chance, though, for some isolated showers. The radar shows rain, a good deal of rain up north of us, but then there's just enough of a chance that some stragglers from the storms might make their way down to the metro, and we could see a few isolated bits of precipitation. Otherwise, partly sunny skies, a high of 100, with a heat index around 110. Tomorrow, sunny and 101, the forecast. Hydrate. A lot.
2: 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I'm Leila Faldin.
0: And I'm Michelle Martin. Good morning. The former premier of China, Zhu Rongji, has died. He was 97 years old. Rongji was renowned for economic reforms that connected China to the world economy. NPR's Emily Fang has this remembrance.
3: The world first got a good look at Zhu Rongji's flinty personality when he helped negotiate China's entry into the World Trade Organization. Kenneth Lieberthal, a China expert and then a national security advisor for President Clinton, met Zhu multiple times over the grueling 6.5-year negotiation process. The U.S. needed China to make tough concessions and open up its closed economy before giving it a preferential trading status. Zhu was under huge pressure to find compromise, and he let his views be known.
4: Including complaining that, you know, I had to get up at 3 a.m. to brief the president. He said, 3 a.m. I'm not all that young anymore. You know, you guys are really pushing.
3: Eventually, in 2000, China got that preferential trading status with the U.S., and a year later joined the World Trade Organization. And throughout, Zhu struck U.S. officials as inquisitive and flexible, asking Lieberthal, for example, why Americans distrusted China and their views on Taiwan and island China claims.
4: It was a very unusual discussion. This was not talking points. It was a lot of give and take.
3: Born in 1928, Zhu Rongji lost both parents at an early age. Being an orphan and the need to survive helped shape his strong personality. He was thick-skinned and extremely direct. Here he is in 1987, just before becoming mayor of Shanghai. My defining characteristic is independent thought, he declares. I say what I think. His blunt, say-it-like-it-is style got him in serious trouble. In 1958, he was briefly expelled from the party for criticizing Chairman Mao's economic policies. And then a decade later, he was purged again and sent to do manual labor for 5 years. Zhu was rehabilitated after Chairman Mao died in 1976, then worked his way back up the bureaucratic ladder with the same precision and pragmatism he'd learned as a trained electrical engineer. In the 1990s, Zhu took control of China's chaotic economy as it careened between capitalism and state-led socialism. He started China's first stock exchange. He centralized the tax system. That went on to create huge wealth and hugely unsustainable levels of debt. But Zhu's most controversial legacy by far remains restructuring China's bloated state-owned enterprises. He axed smaller, inefficient companies, leaving an estimated 30 million state workers suddenly jobless. Massive worker protests erupted all over China, and Zhu had the willpower, or callousness, as his critics would say, to ignore them.
5: The central government decided that the laid-off worker problem could just be ignored and forgotten.
3: That's Dorothy Solinger, a professor emeritus of political science at the University of California, Irvine, where she studied migrant labor. Jew tried to offset the layoff's impacts. He created a basic social welfare system that exists to this day and made steps to boost basic health care, which had crumbled in rural areas. But pockets of China, especially where workers were reliant on heavy industry, never fully recovered. Zhu took the criticism in stride. He was unlike most communist leaders who read off dry, carefully prepared scripts. Instead, he loved engaging with and ad-libbing to the press. He was known for his gallows humor. When he vowed to stamp out anti-corruption, he once quipped, "I have prepared 100 coffins, 99 for the corrupt officials and one for myself." Decades after his retreat from public life, however, Zhu today is mostly invoked with pleasant nostalgia, especially under Chinese leader Xi Jinping, when China became more nationalistic, more beholden to the state, and more closed off to the outside world. Charlene Barshefsky was the primary U.S. negotiator while China was trying to join the WTO, and she got to know Zhu well. She explains.
5: Zhu Rongji represented really a different time, almost a different era for China. China wanted to find its way in what it viewed at that time as the best possible way, which was to move toward Western-style economics, to move toward Western-style rules.
3: Barshefsky visited Zhu in his Beijing home in the western hills of the city a few years after his retirement from the premiership. He loved Peking opera and spent much of his days listening to music and quietly advising some of the younger technocrats running China, though not all appear to have listened to him. Emily Fang, NPR News.
2: The Trump administration says it's giving $2 billion to faith-based groups for health and humanitarian work around the world. It's part of a new foreign assistance strategy. Last year, the administration dismantled the 60-year-old U.S. Agency for International Development, USAID. NPR's Fatima Tanis reports.
6: Most of the money is going to large Christian organizations, including World Vision, Samaritan's Purse, and Compassion International. The State Department said last week that the funds would support 2,500 faith-based hospitals and clinics in 17 countries, as well as emergency assistance for humanitarian crises and disaster response. Dean Carlin is the former chief economist of USAID. Bottom line, he says, this announcement is a good thing.
7: I prefer to see this money get spent than not spent. And I do think World Vision will create some good.
6: The administration calls it the largest allocation of foreign assistance to faith-based groups in 20 years. As part of its new America First Global Health Strategy, it has favored American businesses and faith-based groups for global health funding over most other non-governmental organizations. In a statement to NPR, the State Department said, quote, "These awards reflect the administration's shift toward more efficient, results-driven foreign assistance, and that the award process did not prioritize religious affiliation." But Carlin says faith-based groups are not inherently more efficient than other groups who have lost billions of dollars in funding in the last year.
7: Is it the best we could have done? I doubt it, because there's no sign that they used evidence in any way to guide this decision.
6: Jeremy Conendike was a top humanitarian official at USAID under Presidents Obama and Biden. He also welcomes the global health spending, but has some reservations.
8: This is the U.S. government putting a lot of eggs in these baskets, and I think there are real drawbacks to that approach to disaster response.
6: Conendike says the old system of foreign aid seemed more efficient and agile.
8: When a new disaster struck, we looked at who was on the ground, we looked at who was most capable, and we worked with them rather than having a sort of preset roster that may or may not be in place and relevant to the crisis.
6: For example, Conendike says, in the recent relief for the earthquakes in Venezuela, the U.S. had funded Samaritan's Purse over other aid groups that already had a presence in the country, which, he says, slowed down the response. Fatma Tanis, NPR News.
2: 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I'm Leila Fadel.
0: And I'm Michelle Martin.
9: And I'm Paul Nakatura. 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Coming up today on 1A, some experts in fashion fibers say the quality of our clothes has gotten worse, even in luxury brands. In a world of polyester and plastics, we'll hear how you can find top-grade clothing and care for it so it lasts. That's on 1A today from 10 to noon. 8:59 this morning, mostly sunny skies, 82 degrees, expecting a high near 100 today and a low of 81 tonight. 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
10: I'm Steve Kraske, and this is KCUR's Up to Date. Will Missourians vote on the fate of the congressional map that Republicans in the state redrew last year? Today, we'll bring you the latest. Next, as students head back to school this month, districts are managing many technological changes. We'll hear about that and more from our friends at Axios. Then, how Kansas Cityans can navigate the hot temperatures and high humidity we're seeing across the metro this week. Later, we'll listen to the podcast Sports Beat KC as the Kansas City Chiefs prepare for the team's first preseason game. We'll get you up to date after the news.

0: Live from NPR News in Washington, I'm Winter Johnston. The latest round of primaries produced a number of closely watched results ahead of the midterm elections. In Wisconsin, a moderate edged out a Democratic Socialist for the nomination for governor, helped by a late endorsement from the state's popular outgoing governor. Mayon Silver of member station WUWM reports.
1: Polls were showing progressive Francesca Hong up by double digits in the days and weeks before the primary. That's despite an endorsement from Wisconsin's Democratic Governor Tony Evers for her main opponent, moderate David Crowley. But the margins were narrower than anyone imagined, bobbing up and down by tens of percentage points. Some Democrats had concerns about her comments years ago about defunding the police and canceling Thanksgiving, which she's since backed away from. Crowley will face Congressman Tom Tiffany, who's backed by Trump, in the general election. He won the Republican primary handily. For NPR News, I'm Mayan Silver in Madison.
0: Stocks on Wall Street opened higher this morning as the Labor Department reported a modest slowdown in inflation last month. NPR's Scott Horsley reports the Dow Jones Industrial Average rose about 24 points in early trading.
2: The government's latest cost of living figures show that consumer prices in July were up 3.4% from a year ago. That's in line with forecast and a smaller annual price hike than reported in May or June. Gasoline and grocery prices both fell last month, although gasoline still costs much more than it did before the war with Iran snarled tanker traffic in the Strait of Hormuz. Lettuce prices fell sharply in July after an outbreak of foodborne illness prompted a recall of some leafy greens. Investors think the somewhat tamer inflation report makes it less likely the Federal Reserve will feel the need to raise interest rates when policymakers meet next month. Market odds of a September rate hike have fallen below 40%. Scott Horsley, NPR News, Washington.
0: Rescue crews are still searching for survivors after Monday's magnitude 7.4 earthquake in western Colombia. More than 180 people are dead and hundreds remain missing. The disaster is an early test for Colombia's new president, who took office just 3 days before the quake struck. Reporter John Otis is in Cali, one of the hardest-hit cities.
3: I came across a pair of 5-story apartments that had been absolutely flattened. Henry Granja, who lives a few blocks away, happened to be right outside the buildings when the earthquake struck. So he's saying, suddenly the buildings just collapsed. I saw them fall down. My lifetime neighbors and friends were inside, but there was so much dust and debris that I didn't even know where to start looking for them.
0: That's John Otis reporting. You're listening to NPR News from Washington. Rescuers in Indonesia evacuated 172 people and recovered one body after a ferry caught fire in rough seas near Bali. Officials say more people were aboard than listed on the ship's manifest. The cause of the fire is under investigation. Europe will experience a rare solar eclipse today. Russia, Greenland, Iceland, and parts of Spain and Portugal are in the band of totality where the sun gets completely covered by the moon. A partial eclipse will be visible in the United Kingdom, but there's a shortage of special glasses to view it, as NPR's Lauren Frere reports from London.
4: Even the UK's Royal Observatory is sold out of eclipse glasses, citing unprecedented demand.
5: I work in a toy shop, and last night we had people over and over. Have we got any glasses? Have you got any glasses? No!
4: Grace Church is searching for her own pair as well. I'm in a line of 100 or so people in a tube station in London where a bakery has gotten their hands on some eclipse glasses. They're rationing them 2 per person.
6: I've been calling like 40 places this morning trying to find somewhere that's selling them.
4: Tiara Jackson is here with her little brother.
6: And he has autism, so space is like something that he's really interested in. So hopefully we're going to find the glasses so he can watch it.
4: Parts of the country will see up to 96% totality. Here in London, it'll be around 91% if it's not too cloudy. Lauren Fryer, NPR News, London.
0: On Wall Street, the Dow was down 2 points. 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
7: This is KCUR 89.3. I'm Jenny Witte. The Missouri Supreme Court is urging swift action in the congressional redistricting case. The Missouri Independent reports that the Chief Justice told the trial judge the case must move expeditiously. As KCUR's Sam Zeff tells us, the first hearing is today.
8: The lawsuit seeks to overturn a decision by Secretary of State Denny Hoskins, who last week said that a ballot referendum on redistricting is unconstitutional. Volunteers gathered some 367,000 signatures to put the question on the November ballot. Hoskins said it makes no difference how many people sign the petition because the state constitution doesn't allow voters to weigh in on redistricting. The issue must be decided by September 8th, the last day ballot language for November can be changed. Up first, Cole County Judge Daniel Richard Green must rule on whether national and state Republican committees can intervene on behalf of Hoskins. For KCUR 89.3, I'm Sam Zeff.
7: More Kansas City kids will be on the road when they start walking, biking, and busing to school later this month. Multiple children in the Kansas City area were struck by cars last fall while biking or riding scooters. Transit safety advocates say drivers need to focus on reducing their speed and paying attention to the road. Nolan Orkey is Bike Walk KC's Director of Education.
9: If somebody is crossing the street or they are on a bicycle, just giving them that extra room and just being patient and making sure that everybody's safe and has the right to use the road.
7: Orkey says the nonprofit has also been teaching kids how to bike safely, including using the right side of the road, obeying traffic laws, and signaling their stops and turns. A Kansas City Council committee was set to discuss moving forward with the Royals downtown ballpark yesterday. As KCUR's Savannah Holly Bates reports, it held the plan after negative feedback from the public and other city council members.
10: The Kansas City Council approved a $600 million funding plan for a downtown Royals stadium in April. The new legislation would have allowed the city to sign multiple agreements relating to its development. Worker group Stand Up KC filed a petition to put stadium funding on the ballot months ago. City Councilmember Jonathan Duncan says the city shouldn't try to rush through an agreement with the team before people can vote.
11: I want to keep the Royals. None of this has been transparent, and right now I can't say that this is a good deal for the city.
10: The public can weigh in at the next meeting or by emailing the city clerk and their council member. For KCUR 89.3, I'm Savannah Holly Bates.
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12: Good morning and welcome to Up to Date on KCUR 89.3. I'm Steve Kraske. School's about to start across the metro and families are gearing up. Cell phones are mostly banned in both Missouri and Kansas during the school day, but what impact has that had on test scores? You might be surprised, so stay tuned. Also today, dealing with the heat and the latest episode of Sports Beat KC that looks again at our Chiefs. First up, will Missourians vote on the fate of the redrawn congressional maps passed by the Missouri General Assembly last year? The answer is still undecided and will likely rest with the state Supreme Court. The case must be decided by September 8th. But where does everything stand now? Joining us to talk about it is Rudy Keller. He's deputy editor of the Missouri Independent. Rudy, welcome back. Always good to have you, man.
13: Thanks, Steve. Thanks for having me.
12: So Missouri Supreme Court Chief Justice W. Brent Powell just sent a letter to a Cole County Circuit Court judge asking that the case be heard and decided as quickly as possible. Why?
13: Well, because the ballot has to be finalized by September 8th. It's not like anybody wasn't aware of these deadlines, but the process of deciding what is and isn't on the ballot went right up to the last day in 2024, if you recall, on the abortion amendment. So the court would like to have as much time as possible for these questions that have never come to it before.
12: Okay, so let's back up here for a moment, Rudy. A lot of listeners might be hearing this and thinking, hasn't this been in court already? I mean, what's the background and the context for this case? Where do we stand now?
13: Well, there are a baker's dozen, at least, court cases that have been engendered by the petition for a referendum. This is the one that is the final case. It will decide, will it be on the ballot? And it will decide a number of other issues as well.
12: Like what?
13: Well, for example, we just nominated candidates in districts that were redrawn last year. If we vote on the districts and the process of the referendum is that laws that go to voters are suspended, are the districts are the nominees really nominees? What will the parties do with this? Will we have to have another primary? There's a lot of questions that are in addition to just whether this will be on the ballot.
12: So the state Supreme Court, in theory, will be deciding all of those things, Rudy, if I hear you right.
13: Yeah, when they decided in May that the legislature had the authority to do this, to revise the district lines, it made an allusion to the referendum, and it said that if the referendum is a legal thing, then the redistricting law was suspended on December 9th and never took effect. Well, does that mean that the primary was held in boundaries that never legally existed? So these are very interesting and serious questions that I am going to be fascinated to find the answer to.
12: But we don't know if the referendum thing that you just mentioned is a thing or not, because Secretary of State Denny Hoskins refused to certify the referendum from being on the ballot. This is the referendum that said, hey, the newly drawn congressional districts aren't in place. It's the old map that's in place. Why did Secretary Hoskins refuse to certify the referendum?
13: Well, he says that it's an improper use of the referendum power. In December, they tried to get a federal court to declare that the federal constitution, by giving power to draw district lines to the legislature, was preempted the idea of a referendum. Now, there have been referendums in a number of states, and there was a referendum in 1922 on a redistricting plan in Missouri, but no one challenged it on these grounds. So it will be very interesting. The thing that Hoskins is relying on is that he thinks that if the Constitution doesn't say you can have a referendum.
12: Correct.
13: On.
12: Right.
13: And so he says that means you can't. Well, when the opponent said that they couldn't have a new redistricting plan, they said the Constitution doesn't say you can have a new redistricting plan. And the court said, well, since it doesn't say you can't, you can. I think this is referred to as Airbud rules by Chuck Hatfield, the attorney for People Not Politicians, and it means if it doesn't, basically, if there's no prohibition, you're allowed to do it.
12: So essentially, Secretary Hoskins is trying to use the same argument two different ways.
13: Yeah, he's flipping the one that they used to say this was legal on its head. We can because it doesn't say we can't. And now they're saying you can't because it doesn't say you can.
12: So this group called People Not Politicians is suing over this decision of Secretary Hoskins, who refused to certify the referendum. What's the basis for the People Not Politicians lawsuit, Rudy?
13: Well, they're claiming that Hoskins has no authority to decide this question at all, that whether or not something is a constitutional use of the referendum power is a question for the courts. They are also arguing that back to the it doesn't say you can't, so therefore we can. That's another argument that they'll be making. And we'll be finding all that out in the next few weeks. Today, we're going to get a schedule from the judge for that case and a second case involving an initiative petition that covers the question of initiative petitions.
12: I was going to say this case we're talking about is in court today. In fact, it's later this morning after the show and you're going to be there. What kind of outcome are you expecting at the hearing today?
13: Like I said, just scheduling. Okay. When do they file things? When do they argue it before the judge? I can't, there may be some questions about who can intervene and who can't. And at this point in the case, if you have a substantial interest, you're allowed to intervene by right. So that's not going to be a, a big question. It's really, this is very, you know, process oriented today.
12: But just to be clear here, all this is happening, all this confusion, all these court cases, it's because Republicans decided to redraw congressional district lines a year ago in an effort to knock Emanuel Cleaver out of his seat and for Republicans in Washington to pick up one more seat in the U.S. House of Representatives to stave off any possibility that the November election might result in Republicans becoming the minority party again.
13: Right. This was intended to be a Republican pickup. The margin is so narrow in the U.S. House of Representatives that there are some pretty significantly bad actors who people are not trying to push out because they lose a vote and you lose your majority. So, that's what we're trying, is the Republicans are trying to do. The Republicans found out on last Tuesday that voters are not very much interested in two of the things that they wanted to do last year, including one they passed at the same time as the congressional map. So we're going to, I don't think they want to have that kind of question before voters again.
12: But you wrote on KCUR that the final outcome in this case involving the congressional districts is bigger than whether or not the referendum ends up on the ballot. What did you mean by that?
13: Well, that's what I was talking about earlier, all these, you know, different secondary impacts of a decision that says we have a referendum. We have to decide all of these, you know, who the candidates are, whether the nominees are correct, whether there needs to be another primary. These questions that are secondary are the other impacts. And frankly, the things we learned in the process of this whole, of all of these dozen plus court cases, these are going to guide how referendums are conducted for on into the future. We now know a lot of things about how the courts view this.
12: If the court, Rudy, winds up ruling in favor of people, not politicians, and it says that the new congressional districts that the Republicans drew last year is not valid, does that then invalidate the results of the August 4 primary? Does one thing automatically mean the other?
13: No, not necessarily. That would be up to what the courts determine. Now, one thing in Missouri, and it really would be up to the political parties, because the parties themselves have powers in state law to nominate if a nominee who is duly selected in a primary is removed for whatever reason. So I think we'll end up in November with the same nominees we had, but who knows? We could end up with another primary around the first week of September.
12: What else are you watching as this story moves forward, Rudy?
13: Well, I'm watching how much money is coming in on this, because
12: money to what?
13: For the advertising campaign that will follow a decision. Now, probably we won't see a lot of big dollars come in, but there's not a lot of time till November, and people are going to start wanting to make their media buys. So it costs $50 million for the campaigns over sports wagering in 2024, and I think we're probably going to approach that number if this thing has gone on the ballot.
12: Okay, that's Rudy Keller. He's the deputy editor of the Missouri Independent. Rudy, complicated stuff. I appreciate you running it all down for us. And it's going to be really fascinating to see where this winds up. Absolutely.
13: It's going to be a busy 3 weeks, I think.
12: Rudy, thanks all so much. Appreciate it.
13: Thanks.
12: After a short break, we're back with a look at the start of school across the metro, and we'll talk about cell phone bans and the importance of recess. I'm Steve Kraske, and you're listening to Up to Date on KCUR 89.3. We'll be right back.
14: 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Coming up to Down Here Now, a new $200 million fund hopes to pull endangered species back from the brink of extinction. It supports long-term conservation projects, and it's backed by Leonardo DiCaprio and Jeff Bezos. That story on Here and Now, from noon to 2 on KCUR 89.3. Let's return to Up to Date with KCUR's Steve Kraske.
12: And welcome back. This is Up to Date on KCUR 89.3. As the first day back at school nears for students, families, and teachers across the Kansas City metro, everyone's gathering school supplies, prepping lessons, and more. But on a macro level, school districts are also dealing with all manner of technological changes and how they should fit into learning today. Here to talk about all of this is Travis Meyer and Abby Higginbotham. They're reporters for Axios Kansas City. Welcome back. Good to have you here.
15: Great to be here, Steve.
12: So kids are heading back to school this month generally, and your Monday Axios newsletter laid out some of the biggest trends impacting K-12 education right now. Generally, Travis, what did you find?
15: Well, there's a lot going into school right now, and there's a lot of questions, especially around AI. I think that's kind of number one as far as the tech piece. You know, everyone's got their individual devices now. You know, a lot of schools have moved to the one-to-one thing with Chromebooks or what have you.
12: Yeah.
15: So AI is a big factor because it's so baked into a lot of the technology nowadays. And people have a lot of questions about that.
12: Okay. Well, in Kansas, Abby, students won't be able to use their phones during the school day for the first time. That's something we talked about on our show last week, but how big of a change is that?
16: Well, it's one of only four states that say phones can't be accessible to students at all. So not in a backpack, not in a locker. You know, phone use with this change doesn't really, like what we saw, doesn't really drop where schools lock them away. Kids always find a way, it seems. but kids seem to feel like in a better place as, you know, the longer the rules are in place. What we saw is that is true. However, it hasn't been in place long enough in general in the U.S. to kind of tell long-term what those effects are going to be. So like test scores barely moved. Researchers say the effect was close to zero. But they didn't see much change in attendance or online bullying either.
12: That's interesting. Yeah. Well, you reported earlier this week, Abby, that Kansas has one of the strictest school phone bans in the entire country. What is the rule and how does it compare to Missouri and the rest of the country for that matter?
16: Well, I mean, Missouri's law took place about a year ago. So they banned phones throughout the entire school day. Our metro district's actually just finished 1 year under it. It is still accessible. There are like, Travis, you would say just like, exceptions.
15: Yeah. Yeah. And you know, my wife is a high school choir teacher. And you know, she says that she's seen a lot of change in how students interact. But it's largely up to the teachers to enforce in their classrooms. And, you know, when I think about when I was in high school, that was sort of the rule then. You know, they didn't want the phones out, but it was on the teachers to enforce. And, you know, some teachers, if they don't enforce it, then it makes it harder for the rest of them.
12: Yeah.
16: Everyone in my family happens to be a teacher, so I hear this conversation quite
12: all
16: a bit.
12: All the time.
16: All the time. And going back to Travis's point of everybody has an individual device, everybody has access to AI. It's been a really difficult, you know, conversation in general to how do we ban AI in schools because, you know, search engines like Google just have Gemini available. You can't ban that. So it's kind of the conversation around banning phones in general and technology in the classroom, period. So.
12: But your point, Abby, is we haven't had enough time yet here or across the country to really know how beneficial it might be for students not to use their phones during the day.
16: Yeah, I think you need time to really see how this affects kids and what they learn in a full school year. We've had 1 year, but, you know, let's see what an entire high school graduating class is affected by this.
15: And it depends on what data you're looking at, too, right? Mm-hmm. Is it mm-hmm. are we looking at how the kids generally feel, or are we only concerned about, you know, raising that test score 1%?
12: And the test scores, what we've seen so far, there hasn't been much impact on test scores, which strike me as a little surprising given the fact that I think for a lot of people that was one of the big motivations to banning cell phones to begin with.
15: Yeah, it may have been. And, you know, Abby mentioned the online bullying thing, and I think, you know, that's never going to be fixed by just, you know, getting rid of phones for the, you know, stretch of the day.
16: That was happening when we were kids.
15: Right, exactly. Over AOL and Instant Messenger and all that stuff. But, you know, you are seeing kids interact more, whereas previously their phones would just be out and their heads would be down and they wouldn't be even talking. They're playing games now. Yeah, they're interacting.
12: Right. But teachers are seeing more interaction, it sounds like. Well, that would be a beautiful thing. On the technology side of things, Travis, you're reporting, and this was interesting to me, about an AI private school that could be coming to Kansas City. What are we talking about here?
15: Yeah, so this is a private school called Alpha Schools. They are doing a massive expansion this year across the country. They are going up to nearly 50 market or 50 schools specifically, expanding into 20. I think it's about 27 new markets.
12: Yeah.
15: That's not in Kansas City yet, but Kansas City is listed on their website as a community. And what that means is, you know, I spoke with a representative from the school and they said, we've received enough initial interest from families in Kansas City that it is something on our radar. And now we are looking for more commitments to kind of build our base before we actually look at a physical location, you know, getting that real estate and starting a school.
12: What is an AI school?
15: That's a great question.
12: I mean, how is that different than a regular school?
15: That's a great question. And, you know, they're very open about what they do. It's all on their website. Basically, they use AI software for no more than 2 hours a day to teach core subjects. Now, I grew up and I watched, I forget if it was a show or a movie where, you know, the kid put on the helmet and went to school for a minute, you know, because it beamed all of the information in their head and then they were done. It's not like this. Not yet.
12: Yeah.
15: But what they use AI software to sort of enhance their teaching of core subjects. And then the rest of the day, so that's up to 2 hours. And then the rest of the day, they work on life skills is what they call it. So things like financial literacy, entrepreneurship, even storytelling.
12: Is this where education is headed? Is this what we're looking at down the road?
15: Well, I think it could be as far as integrating AI technology into learning. I will say that they hire what they call AI guides, so they're not licensed teachers.
12: And they pay them $100,000 a year, your story.
15: Yes. Now, that's done because they can charge $45,000 to $75,000 in tuition a year. So it's a very high-end private school. But these guides basically just help them to use the technology to learn. And then they teach the life skills as well. But like I said, it's a very high-end technology. They told us that, you know, 25 families is what they need to actually start really considering real estate in a new market. So that just tells you right there, you know, all they need is 25 families paying $75,000, and they can start a school.
12: But just to be clear, other schools, regular schools, K through 12, are using AI already too, as a matter of fact, right?
15: Yeah, I think that totally depends on the classroom and the district and their own individual policy. I know, you know, I've heard teachers say they have software that actually checks against AI, so they can like put a paper into this software and it says like, I think the student used AI.
16: But the general theme of this all, it is in early stages because Gallup found that only 18% of public school teachers have gotten any formal guidance from their district on how to use AI, even though it is extremely accessible.
12: So all this is happening in the classroom, but especially for kids, Abby, there's also parts of the day that happen outside of the classroom. I'm talking about recess, and this is something that's seen as really critical to children's health, right?
16: I mean, I can speak from personal experience. Yeah, that was the best part of the day, free play. You know, the standard in each state and how, you know, free play affects kids is immense. It helps their mental health. Missouri requires at least one 20-minute recess a day, where Kansas doesn't have that rule. But what's interesting seeing that, though, is that 20 minutes of recess a day in Missouri, there's kind of a loophole. That can count as lunch. That it doesn't need to be outside. Mm-hmm. There's not necessarily a strict guideline that schools need to follow. It's whatever works school to school. Both states tried to do more of this year, but fell short. Kansas actually passed a bill and Governor Kelly vetoed it. She said she agreed with the idea, but that this is a state board of education's call, not a legislator's. Missouri has put more emphasis on prioritizing recess.
12: Yeah, I didn't realize this, that in some states, schools actually mandate recess by state law. This is something that's reached the capitals of the country as we move across the U.S., right?
16: Yes, it is, I think, mandatory. We're all on our phones all day. It is trying to get kids outside. Touching grass, I think, is online. People are like, hey, yeah, you spent too much time inside. You need to go touch grass. But it's not every state that requires recess, but it is almost every state that requires PE. But that's not the same as free play. Free play is what's tied to better behavior, better attendance and less stress. One psychologist told Axios National that recess helps kids feel a little bit less cynical about school. So I think that's where the push for more recess. And
12: well, I can understand all of that, actually. Yeah. And finally, as kids go back to school, many Missouri families took advantage of something called this tax-free weekend, Travis. But that's not a universal thing, right? Missouri is kind of unique that way.
15: Yeah, there are a number of states who have passed variations of this. Many of them are geared toward back to school, so falling kind of in this time. Yeah. A lot of the Missouri states that border us do have some version of it, but Kansas doesn't, and neither does Nebraska or Kentucky as well.
12: Is Kansas looking at doing something like this?
15: So they have in the past. They've looked in 2022, 2023, and 2024 with various bills, bipartisan. But what we've found is nothing really made it all the way. Mm. Oftentimes they were wrapped up in bigger tax debates, bigger omnibus bills that ultimately fell short. I know that's been sort of a point of contention between Governor Kelly and legislators is, you know, not actually passing meaningful tax reforms. And I think a lot of the times the tax-free holiday idea got wrapped up in those. And even the legislators who were on board and trying to pursue this actively, they went on record and basically said, like, I don't think it's really a priority for a lot of people.
12: You know, so it sounds like as we wrap up here that there's a lot of difference between the way schools operate in Missouri and in Kansas. And I suppose that's because each state sort of runs its own educational fiefdom, if you will. Does that make sense?
15: Yeah.
12: Abby? Yeah.
15: Yeah. I think that's how, you know, states are set up like that. But in a bi-state metro like this, you just have one district doing things very differently than the other district 10 minutes away.
16: Yeah, we were talking about this. Part of why Missouri keeps it is competition. State officials have been open about wanting shoppers to cross that state line.
12: Yeah.
16: You know, families, I'll throw some numbers at you here. Families spend about over $800 on back to school stuff. And so in KCMO, that's about $78 saved per person if you're crossing the state line from Kansas.
12: Wow. On tax savings, you're saying?
16: Yes, on tax savings.
12: Wow, that's significant. Well, I want to thank Travis Meyer and Abby Higginbotham for coming in again. They're with Axios Kansas City. And this is your birthday, right?
15: It is.
12: Happy birthday.
15: Thank you.
12: How are you celebrating?
15: Doing this.
12: Okay. What more do you want?
15: I feel pretty special.
12: You talk on Up to Date, and your day is made, and your year. Thanks for coming in. Appreciate you both being here.
16: Thank you.
12: Yeah. After a short break, the heat. How are you dealing with it? I'm Steve Kraske, and you're listening to Up to Date on KCUR 89.3. We'll be right back.

0: More from Up to Date in just a moment on KCUR 89.3, the service of the University of Missouri, Kansas City. 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
2: And we're back. Well, is it hot enough for you? The National Weather Service says Kansas City residents will feel temperatures climbing throughout the rest of the week. So how bad is it going to get, and how can people stay safe under these stifling hot conditions? Joining us on to talk about it is Cassandra Isobel Flores. She's KCUR's news intern. Cassandra, welcome back to Up to Date. So good to have you.
3: Yeah, always a pleasure to be here.
2: So we're in the midst of a week of incredibly high temperatures. What are we going to see today, and what are we expecting throughout the rest of the week?
3: Yeah, right now we are officially under an extreme heat warning until 8 p.m. Friday. So regions in effect include eastern, central, and western Missouri, as well as eastern Kansas. Particularly for Kansas City today, temperatures are projected to reach a high nearing 100 degrees with heat index values upwards of 110. So pretty gnarly. At the same time, there's going to be a slow moving front that will affect these regions into the weekend. So there's going to be some chance for periodic storms, especially across northern Missouri. The highest chances of showers and thunderstorms are going to be Wednesday night through Thursday night, but at the same time these chances are just slight. So for the Kansas City metro, it'll be a 20% chance of precipitation.
2: But am I hearing you say that it's going to cool off this weekend just a little bit?
3: So the first signs of some substantial cooling will be in the late weekend when temperatures in the metro get down to the lower 90s. With the heat...
2: That's not much.
3: It is not much. With the humidity, that heat index is still going to be pretty high, so it's going to be up to 100. So it might not be until early next week before we see a bit more relief between the mid-80s to low 90s. But still, it's going to be pretty hot.
2: Yeah, I get that. You spoke to some experts over at the National Weather Service about what people should do in these situations to beat the heat, Cassandra. What do they tell you?
3: Yes. So they told me this extreme heat will put some serious stress onto the body's cooling system. So now is a beautiful time to stay indoors. So if possible, seek some shade and air conditioning. For people doing any sort of physical activity outside and can't avoid the heat, need to take extra precautionary care of your body to avoid risks of any heat exhaustion or heat stroke. So that means frequent breaks, staying hydrated, and wearing lightweight and loose fitted clothing.
2: So, big question. I rode my bike to work yesterday. Was that am I crazy or what?
3: A little bit, honestly, Kraske.
2: How about pets, Cassie? Because experts are also saying to be careful when it comes to keeping them cool in heat like this, which I guess only makes a little bit of sense.
3: Yes, so always a good rule of thumb, especially in this kind of weather, to monitor the time pets are outside or without water. Always try to limit outdoor activity during the hottest part of the days, and if possible, try to schedule walks early morning, evening, and just be extra mindful of your pets throughout this week and at least until this extreme heat starts to pass.
2: You know, my son has an older dog, and that dog can barely make it halfway around the block in this kind of heat, and he wants to come back in the house. It's like same kind of reaction he has when it's bitter cold outside.
3: Oh,
2: it's
3: yeah.
2: Just amazing.
3: My goodness, my fur baby is the same way, and she's 5.
2: What do you have?
3: She's a mini Bernie Doodle. She's real cute.
2: But she can't handle it either.
3: Oh, no.
2: Okay. Well, that's KCUR News intern Cassandra Isobel Flores. Thanks so much for coming in and running all that down for us.
3: Yeah, thank you, Kraske.
2: After a short break, we're going to come back and listen to an episode of Sports Beat KC that focuses heavily on our Kansas City Chiefs. I'm Steve Kraske, and you're listening to Up to Date on KCUR 89.3. We'll be right back. And welcome back. The Chiefs are finally back in game week. The first preseason contest kicks off on Saturday. But memories of last season's collapse are hard to shake. After a rough end of the season, the Chiefs enter 2026 with big questions and a familiar voice returning to the sideline. On Sports Beat KC, host Blair Kirkhoff is joined by the Kansas City Stars' Vahe Gregorian, Sam McDowell, and Pete Sweeney to break down Eric Bieniemy's emotional return, what Kenneth Walker could unlock in the Chiefs' offense, and whether the real concern this year should be on the defensive side of the ball. Here's a snippet of that conversation.
4: So for the first time since January, it is game week for the Chiefs. And speaking of January, it feels a little bit like January in here, doesn't it?
5: It does. Also, it feels like just as significant a game as the last one they played.
4: Which is to say, not significant at all. I had to look this up to remember that regular season finale turned out to be the sixth of six straight losses to end the season for the Chiefs. Just recalling how bad it was and how bad it had gotten, which means at one point they were 6-5, right? And looking like a playoff team, and then it all fell apart.
5: Am I remembering this right, Blair? Weren't they still technically alive when Mahomes was on his last series of the season trying to rally them against it? When Mahomes

0: emotion involved, just considering the situation, right? And that continues to be the main thing. And I don't think Eric is showing back up unless the situation is in a position where it's stable, where his wife Mia continues to get better. And with him being back in the mix, you kind of shifted to on the field. I mean, I think immediately you could tell there was already a difference with him being back in the mix. There was a very clear reason that she's brought him back, and that was to have that voice, that voice of accountability, within the offense. And again, terrible situation, but it seems to have stabilized and calmed down, and at least to some extent, he can get back to focused on football.
1: We spoke to his impact and what we expect his impact to be at his second time around with the Chiefs. And in writing about him earlier today, I remembered that in his 5 years as the offensive coordinator here, the Chiefs went to the AFC Championship game each year, and then they tacked on a couple after that, won two Super Bowls, and had great offenses, especially the 2018 and the 2022
2: Yeah,
1: offense.
2: top six every year in points during his time, and twice led the league in scoring. So, I mean, and then to go 15th, 15th, and 21st the last 3 years is quite a contrast. One of the things I've become persuaded about, there was a part of me that thought I didn't necessarily want to see them return to that when they did decide to bring Eric back. But one of the things I've come to realize is that there's real power in how these guys perceive him and react to him and think of him, that's a pretty strong, almost tangible thing, that they feel like his voice is that significant. And look, we all have written about it in different ways over the last week or so, week or two, especially with everything from the piece you wrote, Blair, with Ken Walker making the point about we'll hold it down for you, and other guys sort of channeling him, and then of course EB himself hovering over everything
3: Property
2: through
3: tax
2: Zoom calls
3: reimbursements could cost
2: and
3: Jackson County
2: live
3: school
2: streaming
3: districts
2: and
3: millions
2: calling
3: of
2: Patrick
3: dollars.
2: at night.
3: On up to date,
2: So
3: two
2: it's
3: superintendents
2: funny,
3: talk
2: there's no
3: about that
2: substitute
3: and
2: for the real
3: more
2: thing,
3: as
2: but
3: they
2: he has
3: prepare to
2: managed to
3: head
2: keep
3: back to
2: himself
3: school.
2: present, it seems like, through
3: Join
2: the
3: us.
2: most awful circumstances.
1: And look, it's not like he's coming in to call plays, right? That's not what the offensive coordinator for the Chiefs, no matter who it is, it's not their job to call the plays. But he is going to come in and oversee a running back room. DeMarco Murray, of course, and we spoke about this in previous podcasts. But the more I think about it, the more I'm really convinced that the Chiefs' running back room and the running game is such a key to what they're going to be about this year.
4: Yeah, I mean, it's tough to throw the ball whenever you can't run the ball and teams just drop seven or eight in coverage every play and don't buy it on play action. So I continue to say, as much as their passing game didn't look like itself last year, they didn't have the easy button last year. They made it as hard as possible for themselves last year. And one thing I'm looking at today, because as we all watch practice, we're charting constant red zone plays, and it's incredible how bad their red zone passing offense was last year. When they dropped back to pass 32 times in the red zone last year and converted seven first downs out of it on third down. They were 7 for 32. They got sacked six times. They scrambled three times and converted one of those. And then they passed the ball 23 times for six first downs on third downs and in the red zone. And I think part of that is because there's no respect, to your point, for the running game, Blair. I think just having a talent back there, because their offensive line's set up for it. They're set up to run the ball well, which speaks to just like how poor Isaiah Pacheco and Kareem Hunt were for him last year.
1: Why do I the when I think of their red zone offense last year, the first thing that comes to mind is the Travis Kelce bobble or deflected pass that turned into the interception. Was that a was it Eagles?
5: Eagles.
4: Yeah. Yeah.
1: Was that the play where Josh Simmons made what I thought was the play of the year for
4: Yeah,
1: Chiefs
4: yeah.
1: running down? I forgot who was on the interception, but
4: Their two worst plays of the year last year. I think that was Quinnen Mitchell on the interception.
1: Yeah.
4: Two worst plays of the year last year were in the red zone. It's that was their second in terms of, I mean, factually, like it statistically.

0: basically, in terms of expected points added, their biggest swings were, that was number two, and number one was the one at the 1 yard line that Lloyd took back in Jacksonville,
1: right?
0: Where the Chiefs absolutely obliterated the Jaguars and lost the game because of it. Right.
2: God, that was such a brutal play, such a brutal moment.
3: It was kind of the year of like Murphy's Law. I mean, that for so many years, it felt like they would get the bounce, they might get the call, they might get this or that, they would have better luck with injuries, and it went all haywire in 2025. And naturally, you know, you'd think that statistics would tell you that like, something like that isn't going to happen again, but it's two straight years where, you know, the one score games always pop up in my mind, and I think Red Zone is a big part of that. In 24, they won them all. In 25, they pretty much lost them all. It's probably, the truth is probably going to be somewhere in the middle. It's just, how are they going to push forward, you know, through that this year?
4: You know, I had this.
0: Just real quick, I was going to say, this is where the Red Zone becomes a major factor, is what Pete just said. It is that small margin, because you convert 7 out of 32. So the team that was 10th and 11th in the league converted 41%. Well, 41% of your 32 attempts would be, you're converting 13th instead of 7. That's 6 extra times. And most Red Zone first down conversions are actually touchdowns.
1: Yeah.
0: Because you're inside the 10 already, or it's a play that, like we saw Kenneth Walker catch a pass today at the 5, it's a first down, but he's going to run it in the end zone. Most of them are touchdowns. So that's 6 extra times where you're getting 7 instead of attempting 3. Harrison Butker wouldn't even automatic last year. So
1: not early.
0: So even if he converts it, you're getting 7 instead of 3, 6 times. They lost 5 games by less than 4 points with Mahomes starting. And I mean, that's the difference between 6 and 8 and what? 8 and 6, 9 and 5, even 10 and 4.
5: That stat of all those third down sacks in the Red Zone is unbelievable. If I understood it right,
4: you said
5: 7?
4: 6 sacks.
5: 6 yeah. sacks and 7 conversions, right? So I mean, yeah. that yeah, was the extreme.
4: Yeah.
1: What a bounce.
5: Yeah. And the only other thing I want to add, just, it would take a little studying to do this, but I do think, to Pete's point, I'm not sure how many NFL seasons have had, not necessarily the one score games, although I think that's from 24 to 25, an unbelievable contrast, but also the number of quirky plays within that. I mean, Sam's right that the Red Zone thing is an indicative stat, but I do think there were so many oddities each season that happened that way. Very extreme, and shows you why they were in need for a couple years now of some rehabilitation of a few systems.
2: As we watch Ken Walker here at training camp, I know I keep kind of flashing back to running backs of, you know, Damian Williams, others who, you know, we're seeing things from Ken Walker that we haven't seen Chiefs backs do in the last 3 years or so. But I'm so encouraged by what I see with him. And, you know, got to admit to not having paid much attention to Ken Walker when he was with the Seahawks until the playoffs and especially the Super Bowl. But I was struck also by Patrick Mahomes' response to the question. Well, he took not a question about the offense. What's the difference? And he just said number 9. Am I getting my hopes too high for this?
0: No, I mean, he looks like I joked with Vahe, the former college Hall of Famer that we have here, of a football player.
5: Still in the Hall of Fame.
0: That if he was in the backfield, we'd notice the difference between, well, she's the boy last year. But Kenneth, well, I think the biggest thing he knows with Kenneth Walker is his change of direction doesn't require him to halt all of his momentum and like get restarted again. Like, he changes direction almost at the same pace in which he runs. But you're right, Blair. I think what stood out is like he's been really involved in the passing game. And Breshard Smith led their backfield last year with 172 receiving yards. And of course, they're 21st in scoring. The year before, Samaje Perine leads them in receiving, 320 yards. They're 15th in points. The year before, it's Pacheco with 244 yards. They're 15th in points. You have to go all the way back to 2022 when Jerick McKinnon was a factor. 512 yards, the Chiefs lead the NFL in scoring. Year before, Darrell Williams has 460 yards. The Chiefs are 4th in scoring. Like, when they score, the running back is a major reason why. And this has just been completely absent for their offense for 3 straight years.
3: This is the best back they've had since Kareem Hunt came out of school, and maybe Jamal Charles. I mean, I think that to me is almost like a floor. Kareem Hunt in 17, 18, where the ceiling could even be higher than that. Watching him, and I wonder how much we'll see of him during the preseason, but just watching him at practice, it actually makes me surprised that Seattle wanted to split the backfield as much as they did. All right, they had Zach Charbonnet and were giving him a lot of opportunities. And not to say that I think Charbonnet is a bad player, but I feel like what was left on the table by not making Kenneth Walker a bell cow. And look, like the bell cow with the Chiefs offense is going to look different than a bell cow and other offenses because they're naturally going to want to throw the ball a little bit more than I think other places. But still, I think giving him that role, like having him only come off the field when he needs a blow and saying, you're going to be our guy, I just think it's going to change the game for the Chiefs. And I've said this on the radio and I'll share it here too. I think the biggest thing that I've heard that's kind of perked my ears up and like surprise has been, seems like fans and analysts and everyone seems to be worried about the offense. I'm less worried about the offense and more concerned about what we've seen defensively. This is such turnover. There's a lot of youth. Chris Jones is another year older. You haven't really seen who's going to be opposite George Karlaftis for production as defensive end. We think it'll be Jelani. You know, we think it's going to be easy to replace Leo Chanel. We think it's all going to be great. You know, that Trent McDuffie and Jalen Watson have moved on. And we're kind of just assuming that the defense is going to be okay because it always ends up okay. So I don't know. That's been backward to me. I feel a lot more confident about the Chiefs offense rebounding than the defense just continuing to be good.
1: Go ahead, Blake.
2: I was just going to say, with Ken Walker, we've got a player who's going to replace Isaiah Pacheco, you know, as the sort of the bell cow running back for the Chiefs. And we always talked about how Pacheco ran angry, seemed to run angry. Well, so far in training camp, we've seen Kenneth Walker just angry. With a couple of incidents, what are we to make of his temperament?
5: Well, what can you think about Pacheco? It seemed like he ran with certain blind anger where he just ran straight at you.
3: And not to pile on, but he, as of this morning, we're recording, what is today, Monday afternoon, this morning, he had an MCL sprain. Yeah, he's already in Detroit because of that run stop.
5: It is interesting, though. We were joking a little bit about this, the form tackling that Ken Walker had the other day on Gilman after their little dust-up on the sideline. What's funny is he's such an understated guy to talk to, but he's got a little burn going out there, doesn't he? And I think that's an interesting component of him. Maybe this is related, maybe it's not, Blair, but the thing I was thinking about is, you know, as you went through that list, Sam, of the receivers who've led the team over the last few years, very few of them are the guy that's out there every down, right? And that's what's going to be an interesting question about Ken Walker. I mean, you don't have to look at him as situation. I might have looked at him as needing a breather, but I think that's more the question, and we really haven't seen that since early Kareem Hunt and, of course, the Jamaal Charles days.
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1: Justin's dad was terrified of snakes, so he grew up that way too. 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
2: 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It bothered me enough that I decided to actually start educating myself on what snakes are in Kansas.
1: Can we overcome our phobias by getting to know critters better? 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
0: 9:58 this morning. Currently, partly sunny skies, 83 degrees in Midtown. We are under an excessive heat warning, looking at a high of 94 for this afternoon and a low of 81. Some clouds around. Hopefully that'll help out, but... Coming up today on All Things Considered, Israeli settlers are attacking Palestinians in the occupied West Bank at a record pace. According to the UN... But thousands of Palestinians are still working for Israelis. That story on All Things Considered from 3 to 6.
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4: President Trump signed an executive order to cut down on children's vaccinations as measles hits a 35-year high. Will his plan ever become a reality? From WAMU and NPR in Washington, this is 1A. Hi, I'm Jen White. Today on 1A, vaccines, measles, and the Trump administration, and what's at stake for you. U.S. measles cases in 2026 have already passed last year's total. On Monday, President Trump signed a sweeping executive order that looks to upend what vaccines children get and when. We'll break down what the order does, whether it can survive a legal fight, and what it means during this year's measles outbreak. It's the latest in our series, In Good Health, and we want to hear your questions. 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
5: Live from NPR News in Washington, I'm Windsor Johnston. President Trump took a secret flight out of Turkey last month after Israel warned the U.S. of an Iranian threat of attack. NPR's Daniel Estrin reports that's according to a person familiar with the matter.
6: Israel had intelligence of a possible threat of Iranian missiles toward Air Force One and shared that intelligence with the U.S., according to a person briefed on the matter, not authorized to speak publicly. The warning prompted Trump to be secretly flown out of Turkey on a different plane. Air Force One flew separately. That news was first reported by the Washington Post. When asked about it late Tuesday, Trump said he was following instructions from the Secret Service. This comes amid rising tensions between the U.S. and Iran, with no progress toward reopening the Strait of Hormuz. Daniel Estrin, NPR News, Tel Aviv.
5: President Trump imposed 50% tariffs on a slew of Canadian goods last month. They'll take effect next week unless the countries strike a deal. Richard Howler from North Country Public Radio reports.
7: A few miles south of the Canadian border in Rensselaer Falls, New York, James Putman owns a building supply business that sells plywood. He says that if these tariffs really do move forward, they are in trouble.
8: That's going to affect us tremendously. I mean, if things bump up 50%, that means we have to add on 50%.
7: Amy Magnus is a customs broker based in Vermont and helps businesses calculate tariffs when shipping across the border. She says she's never seen anything like this before in her 40 years of experience.
9: You do have, let's say, all these shipments of ice cakes that you want to bring into the United States, bring them in right now, because right now the 50% duty isn't in effect.
7: Magnus says she's worried these new tariffs will create a colder relationship between Canada and the U.S. For NPR News, I'm Richard Haller in Canton, New York.
5: Wildfires have burned more than 6 million acres across the country this year, most of them in the West. NPR's Kirk Sigler reports the traditional summer fire season is only about halfway over.
10: Half of the some 100 out-of-control wildfires in the U.S. right now are burning in the Northwest. The top priority for firefighters are two 100,000-acre-plus fires in Oregon and Washington. Washington's Public Lands Commissioner Dave Upthegrove says crews are making progress in Spokane, where whole neighborhoods were leveled last week.
11: We have a long way to go. That's why I need your help. Don't be the spark that starts the next fire. Please follow the burn bans. Please be extra careful with anything that could cause a spark.
10: The wildfires in the Northwest are believed to have largely been ignited by lightning, except authorities have arrested a man suspected of arson in connection with Spokane's most destructive wildfire. Kirk Sigler, NPR News.
5: This is NPR. Immigration and Customs Enforcement is planning to spend up to $20 million on thousands of gloves that can deliver painful electric shocks. The agency says the devices are intended to gain compliance from combative people and de-escalate confrontations. Civil rights advocates warn they could lead to further abuses of force by officers who already face limited oversight. It's the first day of school in Los Angeles. NPR's Sequoia Carrillo reports the new school year is marking a big shift for the nation's second largest school district.
12: First graders, kindergartners, and preschoolers in the Los Angeles Unified School District will have no screen time in their classes starting this semester. LAUSD is the largest district so far to roll out limits on screen time for its students, joining a growing number of states and districts that are placing caps on digital learning. The change comes after the school board passed a resolution earlier this year to limit screen time for all of the district's more than 400,000 students. By November, the district says all elementary school students will have limited screen time, and they intend to roll out limits for middle and high school students throughout the school year. Sequoia Carrillo, NPR News.
5: Tech giant Meta is going on trial in California today over claims that Facebook and Instagram harm young users. The lawsuit was brought by 29 state attorneys general. The states accuse Meta of designing its platforms to keep kids hooked while misleading the public about their safety. Meta denies wrongdoing and says it's taken steps to protect young users. This is NPR News.
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Coming up to Down Here and Now, we'll hear what the experience of a solar eclipse will be like on the ground in Spain. Plus, we'll have the results and analysis of the primary elections in Minnesota and Wisconsin. 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

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Some experts in fashion fibers say yes. Even luxury brands have declined in quality. In a world of polyester and plastics, we discuss how you can find quality clothing and how you can care for it so it lasts. 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
1: The Trump administration wants to change Head Start, cutting back on the requirements for small classes and teacher qualifications that have come to define the program. And millions fewer people are getting food stamp benefits since Congress expanded work requirements and introduced a new cost-sharing structure with the states. What happens when these federally funded programs change? Next time on 1A.
2: 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It supports long-term conservation projects, and it's backed by Leonardo DiCaprio and Jeff Bezos. That story on Here and Now, today from noon to 2 on KCUR 89.3. 10:59 this morning, sunny skies, 86 degrees, expecting a high near 100 today. That puts us under a heat advisory.
1: Most of our clothes are made from synthetic fibers like polyester, but it wasn't always like this, and some shoppers are pushing for better quality. From WAMU and NPR in Washington, this is 1A. Hi, I'm Jen White. 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
3: Live from NPR News in Washington, I'm Kristen Wright. The latest round of primaries includes several closely watched races ahead of the midterm elections. In Wisconsin, a moderate edged out a Democratic socialist for the Democratic nomination for governor. David Crowley received a late endorsement from the outgoing governor. Mayan Silver from member station WUWM reports.
4: Polls were showing progressive Francesca Hong up by double digits in the days and weeks before the primary. That's despite an endorsement from Wisconsin's Democratic Governor Tony Evers for her main opponent, moderate David Crowley. But the margins were narrower than anyone imagined, bobbing up and down by tens of percentage points. Some Democrats had concerns about her comments years ago about defunding the police and canceling Thanksgiving, which she's since backed away from. Crowley will face Congressman Tom Tiffany, who's backed by Trump, in the general election. He won the Republican primary handily. For NPR News, I'm Mayan Silver in Madison.
3: In South Carolina's primary, Darlene Graham will advance to a special runoff election later this month to replace her late brother on the ballot for U.S. Senate in November. Graham was appointed to finish Senator Lindsey Graham's term after he died last month. She'll face Representative Ralph Norman in the runoff in about 2 weeks. President Trump says he was following recommendations from the Secret Service when he departed the NATO summit in Turkey aboard a decoy plane instead of Air Force One last month. NPR's Deepa Shivaram reports.
5: It's extremely unusual that the president travels on a plane separate from the traveling press corps. But when leaving Turkey in July, Trump secretly boarded a smaller plane.
6: I go by Secret Service and the military. They wanted me to go on a different flight, a different plane.
7: equal safety, but they wanted me to do it, so I do it. I do what they say.
5: The president spoke about the incident for the first time after the Washington Post broke the news Monday night, saying the plane swap was due to a threat on Trump's life from Iran. Deepa Shivaram, NPR News, The White House.
3: Rescue teams are still searching for signs of life in the rubble in western Colombia. A magnitude 7.4 earthquake struck on Monday, killing at least 180 people. John Otis reports from Cali, one of the hardest hit cities.
8: I came across a pair of five-story apartments that had been absolutely flattened. Henry Granja, who lives a few blocks away, happened to be right outside the buildings when the earthquake struck. So he's saying, suddenly the buildings just collapsed. I saw them fall down. My lifetime neighbors and friends were inside, but there was so much dust and debris that I didn't even know where to start looking for them.
3: You're listening to NPR News from Washington. Researchers have used the largest and most powerful solar telescope to see the surface of the sun in stunning new detail. NPR's Ari Daniel has more.
9: The new images reveal whirlpools of plasma, a boiling brew of hot and magnetized charged particles. Friedrich Wüger is a solar physicist at the National Solar Observatory.
10: It was completely mind-blowing when we first saw this.
9: Wüger and his colleagues notice that when different layers of plasma move past one another at different speeds, they generate subtle disturbances that grow into large swirling vortices. This turbulence occurs on the edges of magnetic features on the solar surface, which are pretty much everywhere. These vortices may help fuel explosive solar events that influence space weather and can impact satellites and power grids. Ari Daniel, NPR News.
3: The New York City Council is investigating four major prediction market platforms over allegations of deceptive marketing practices. The council sent letters to Coinbase, Gemini, Titan, Kalshi, and Polymarket, asking questions about how the platforms advertise and whether those practices comply with city regulations. The investigation is separate from the lawsuit filed by the state of New York against Kalshi. Yesterday, federal regulators denied the state's attempts to shut down the platform. The case is still pending. Based on today's inflation numbers, investors think it's less likely the Federal Reserve will raise interest rates next month. I'm Kristen Wright, and this is NPR News from Washington.
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1: Pop culture is filled with examples of friendships and the hijinks that come with them. Our friends see us through the highest of highs and the lowest of lows, but like many relationships, they can end. And the grief that comes with that can be heartbreaking. Next time on 1A, friendship breakups and how we navigate them.

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2: The following is a test of the emergency alert system. The following is just a test.

0: famous parks in Kenya. It's known for large herd of elephants and also lions, giraffes and buffaloes. It's surrounded by communities of farmers and pastoralists. This is why conservation groups are working hard to create an environment where human beings and wildlife can coexist, sharing resources. There is a massive 100-kilometer-long electric fence acting as a barrier, enclosing parts of the Amboseli conservation area. This helps prevent human-wildlife conflicts away from farms without blocking the wildlife corridors they rely on during seasonal migrations. Panina Ole Mutua, who owns a tomato farm, says the fence is keeping his produce safe.
1: When they touch the live wires, the fence releases a sharp but short electric shock. It's not lethal, just enough to deter them from entering the farms. We've not had cases of injuries or deaths along the fence.
0: This changing infrastructure has been matched by changing attitudes. Pastoralist Njoroge Sitonik says retaliatory killings that were once considered normal have become increasingly rare.
2: If the lion eat, they come and take pictures, they see the cow, and you make agreement of the payment, they go and you are paying.
3: Simba?
0: Community conservation programs supported by Big Life Foundation combine compensation schemes, ranger patrols, mapping technology and drones to respond quickly to incidents. This has significantly reduced conflicts and poaching. Craig Miller is the chief operating officer at Big Life Foundation.
4: We see our job really as managing the human wildlife interface, ensuring that it is not as costly as it can be to the humans, but wildlife continue to thrive.
0: For the communities living alongside wildlife, coexistence remains a daily balancing act. The recent deaths of 15 elephants in Amboseli served as a reminder that protecting one of Africa's most important wildlife landscapes remains a work in progress.
5: The BBC's Caleb Moges there reporting from southern Kenya.
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7: 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Coming up on All Things Considered, Israeli settlers are attacking Palestinians in the occupied West Bank at a record pace, according to the UN. But thousands of Palestinians are still working for Israelis. We'll have that story on All Things Considered, which begins in 9 minutes. 2:50 this afternoon currently, sunny skies, 95 degrees. We can get a high near 100. That places us under a heat advisory. Cloudy skies and a low of 80 expected for this evening.
8: For anybody who has heard Donald Trump talk about the old Air Force One, the notion of old time's sake was a little hard to believe. 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And what we've learned since is that the president was on a third plane.
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5: In London, I'm Rebecca Kesby, and let's head to Colombia now, where many people in areas hit by Monday's earthquake have spent a second night outdoors or in shelters. The government estimates that more than 1,000 homes have been destroyed, with a further 8,000 damaged. At least 240 people are known to have died, although there are still many missing, mostly in the city.

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4: 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I'm Lori Arbor, and All Things Considered continues in less than 1 minute. 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
0: It's All Things Considered from NPR News. I'm Elsa Chang.
5: And I'm Juana Summers. Coming up, the Los Angeles Lakers have been sold for the second time in 2 years.
0: How fans are feeling about the future of the Lakers.
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7: Live from NPR News in Culver City, California, I'm Dwayne Brown. In the Democratic primary race for Wisconsin governor, David Crowley beat Democratic Socialist Francesca Hong last night in a key swing state. Crowley is a black moderate and county executive from Milwaukee who overcame both pundits' and pollsters' predictions. Jessica Taylor with the Cook Political Report told NPR's Here and Now that polling was off. Hong led the race by double digits going into the primary.
8: Hong made some missteps. She was going on a lot of national media. One now infamous interview with CNN, she talked about not saying that she isn't against Thanksgiving. It became sort of a meme in many ways, and I think just sort of talked to the dysfunction around her campaign. It showed us last night that candidates and campaigns still matter, and I think when it came down to it, Crowley just ran a better race there at the end.
7: Crowley will face a Trump-backed candidate for Wisconsin governor in November. Many elected officials in Louisiana are signing NDAs concealing negotiations around large industrial developments, including the $50 billion Meta data center being built there. From the Gulf States newsroom, Drew Hawkins reports Republican Congresswoman Julia Letlow bought stock in the company.
9: Letlow bought stock in Meta and Nvidia within months of signing an NDA. She didn't disclose any of these trades for more than a year, well past the 45-day deadline required under the Stock Act, the federal law that bans members of Congress from trading stocks using information gained through their official position. Kedrick Payne is general counsel of the Campaign Legal Center.
10: There are definitely some potential ethics issues when you have an NDA with a company which is already abnormal, and then you buy stock in the same company soon thereafter.
9: Letlow did not respond to specific questions about the NDA or the trades.
7: That's Drew Hawkins. You're listening to NPR News. Thailand is suspending gun permits after last week's incident involving a 14-year-old who killed 8 people before turning the gun on himself. NPR's Michael Sullivan has more.
11: Thailand's prime minister is promising tough new measures after a public outcry over the shooting. The suspension of new permits is an interim measure. Thailand has one of the highest rates of civilian gun ownership in Southeast Asia. On Friday, a student at the Thepsirin Nonthaburi School outside Bangkok killed his grandparents before going to school and opening fire, killing 5 staff members and 1 12-year-old student. On Monday, a former Nonthaburi member of parliament was arrested after allegedly shooting the provincial authority's president, then confessing on an online media platform. For NPR News, I'm Michael Sullivan in Royette.
7: A grand jury indictment unsealed here in Los Angeles today charges Nick Reiner with the murder of his parents in their Brentwood home last December. Hollywood actor, director Rob Reiner and his wife Michelle Singer Reiner were found stabbed to death, and their son was charged 2 days later. A new allegation of lying in wait before attacking them was added to the indictment, making Reiner eligible for the death penalty, but prosecutors have yet to decide whether to seek it. I'm Dwayne Brown. 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
4: This is KCUR 89.3 NPR in Kansas City. I'm Lori Arbor. It is 3:34. Good afternoon. We're under an extreme heat warning until Friday evening. Clear skies are expected tonight with a low of 79 degrees. Then tomorrow, sunny and hot with a high of 99. Right now, it is 94 degrees in Lenexa and in Grandview. Support comes from the Kansas City Symphony presenting Prometheus, the Poem of Fire, with live orchestra, projected video, recorded sound and light, September 9th at Helzberg Hall. Ticket information at kcsymphony.org. On the way, in 2026, lawmakers across the Midwest tried and failed to ban paraquat, a toxic weed killer that's been tied to Parkinson's disease. Among them was a state senator who's living with Parkinson's. He plans to keep fighting.
12: This isn't about me. It's about anybody that is exposed to paraquat, whether it's me or not, that the health of the common good was important.
4: We hear about the tie between paraquat and Parkinson's. That story is 10 minutes from now.
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5: This is All Things Considered from NPR News. I'm Juana Summers.
0: And I'm Elsa Chang. The storied L.A. Lakers may have new owners. Per the league's approval, Mark Walter will sell his majority stake in the 17-time NBA championship team. This after Walter just bought the team in 2025. Reporter Steve Futterman joins us now for more details. He is standing outside right in front of Crypto.com Arena, yeah, where the Lakers play. Hi, Steve.
14: Great to be with you,
0: Elsa. Good to be with you. We love to say Crypto.com Arena, don't we? Okay, so it seems like this news is catching some people off guard. What do we even know about this potential sale and what led to it?
14: Well, to say this is a surprise is quite an understatement. The news came at around 7 o'clock this morning here in L.A. My phone suddenly exploded with texts, but try to comprehend this. Mark Walter, who also is chairman of the Dodgers, bought a majority stake in the Lakers just last year. The price at that time valued the team at $10 billion. And now the following year, the team sells, according to the Associated Press, for $12.5 billion. Now, NPR has not confirmed the price, but that's a 25% increase.
0: Ooh-wee.
14: If approved, it's the highest price ever paid for a sports franchise. Now, it's very unusual for a team like this to be sold twice in less than 2 years. I have to say my immediate thought was whether this had anything to do with a federal probe that's looking into possible fraud involving Mark Walter. He has said through a spokesman that he's always acted in good faith. And as far as I can tell right now, there does not seem to be any connection.
0: Okay, interesting. Well, let's look at the potential new owners. Bob Iger, who used to run Disney, and Josh Kushner, who's the brother to President Trump's son-in-law, Jared Kushner. What else do we know here?
14: Well, Josh Kushner's fingerprints have become more evident in the basketball world. He bought a minority stake in the Memphis Grizzlies in 2018, sold it, invested in the Miami Heat in 2024. Now, if this deal goes through, he'll have to sell that stake. But when it comes to Bob Iger, he stepped down as head of the Walt Disney Company earlier this year after many years at the helm.
0: Right.
14: Disney owns ABC, ESPN. Both those networks have had long relationships with the NBA, and he's already in the sports ownership world. He and his wife, Willow Bay, are the co-owners of Angel City. That's the LA soccer team for Women's Professional League.
0: Okay. Well, the LA Lakers, I mean, everyone knows this. They're one of the most historic teams in the whole league with dozens of Hall of Famers, A-list Hollywood celebrities courtside, so many diehard fans. Like, what are people saying about this potential purchase?
14: Well, you're right. I mean, the Lakers are one of the crown jewels of the NBA. See if this brings back some memories.
15: The Lakers repeat back-to-back titles. The LA Lakers, the 2010 NBA champions.
0: Oh, yeah.
14: Yeah, that's how it sounded when the Lakers won the title in 2010. That was Kobe's last final title with the Lakers. Mm-hmm. But you talk about the greatest players in NBA history. Listen to some of the Lakers. Kobe Bryant, Kareem Abdul-Jabbar, Magic Johnson, LeBron James. Don't forget the logo, Jerry West. He's the NBA logo. His silhouette's on that logo.
0: I mean, it's
14: now,
0: an
14: here
0: insane
14: outside
0: history.
14: The arena,
0: yeah.
14: Here outside the arena today, we spoke to some fans. They're a bit surprised and concerned. Kenny Washington's from Washington, D.C. He's a big Laker fan, came here to see the statues outside the arena.
6: You know, I just hope it works out and, you know, hope the ownership, you know, just bring the Lakers back to like they were.
14: Of course, for the fans, pretty much their only concern is whether the team wins. So if the Lakers win under the new ownership, they'll be happy.
0: Okay, so real quick, do we know if Iger and Kushner are really, truly interested in investing in this team or if this is just some notch in their belts?
14: No, it's probably a bit of both. This is a bit of billionaire cred when you get to own a team like this. But when you buy a team for $12 billion, I would expect they will definitely invest in this team.
0: That is reporter Steve Futterman. Thank you so much, Steve.
14: Thank you, Elsa.
16: Budget cuts have sharply reduced the Defense Department's efforts to find and recover troops missing in previous conflicts, and the impact is hitting one group of families especially hard, WUNC's Jay Price reports.
17: Raymond Echeverria Jr. of Roxborough, North Carolina, was 4 years old in 1966 when his father was reported missing. Raymond Sr., a Fort Bragg Green Beret, was part of a small reconnaissance team that had come under heavy fire in Laos. Echeverria holds out hope his father's remains can be recovered, but it gets harder as the Vietnam War slips further into history.
18: Some of the veterans that were there are dying off. You've got issues with bodies being there for 50, 60 years. You've got acidity issues in the soil. Time is passing, and they don't seem to be getting any closer to finding answers for a lot of Southeast Asia families.
17: The U.S. government's efforts to bring MIAs home sprang from a grassroots movement in the 1960s. More than 3,800 troops have been recovered, about 1,000 of those from the Vietnam War. But federal budget cuts this year would slash by more than two-thirds the number of recovery missions in Vietnam, Laos, and Cambodia. That's according to the Pentagon Office responsible for the work, the Defense POW MIA Accounting Agency, or DPAA. Many of the more than 1,500 still missing from the Vietnam War are considered unrecoverable for various reasons, but others, like Echeverria's father, vanished under circumstances that make finding them more likely.
18: They know where the helicopter landed. They have done interviews with various, I call them NVA soldiers. And they identified certain areas where they saw American bodies. So they've got a pretty good idea where they can go and excavate and look for.
17: The DPAA says the budget cuts are part of Pentagon-wide reductions, and the effects were worsened by last year's government shutdown and fuel shortages in Southeast Asia tied to the war in Iran. This summer, the agency was placed under the Defense Department's Undersecretary for Personnel and Readiness, Anthony Tata. At a recent meeting, he told Vietnam MIA family members he'll lobby Congress and DOD leaders to get the funding restored.
19: I'm fully committed to increasing the budget for DPAA because it's a direct correlation for how much we can get out, how many teams we can deploy into the field, and how much research we can do, and how many remains that we can process.
17: Ann Mills Griffiths, whose brother, James Mills, went missing in 1966 when his plane went down off the Vietnamese coast, was a longtime leader of the National League of POW/MIA Families. A skilled political operator who was close to President Ronald Reagan, she has fought for decades to get more funding for what became the DPAA, but she's long said the agency isn't prioritizing Vietnam cases as much as it should.
20: It's not at all satisfactory, especially with how hard we've worked and defended and fought for their assets and resources and priorities.
17: Even before the budget cuts, Vietnam War identifications were a fraction of those completed by the DPAA. The bulk of the agency's recoveries have come from World War II and the Korean War, where missing troops were more numerous and are often easier to find in places like POW cemeteries. But Raymond Echeverria Jr. says Vietnam War recoveries should be prioritized because family members who knew missing troops, like his father, are more likely to be alive.
18: Our prayer is that we're able to bring them home while we're still here before it goes to the next generation.
17: Over the past 10 months, out of nearly 200 service members the DPAA has identified, just one was from the Vietnam War. For NPR News, I'm Jay Price in Durham, North Carolina.
4: This is KCUR 89.3 NPR in Kansas City. Exposure to a highly toxic weed killer called paraquat is tied to a person's risk of developing Parkinson's. Both Kansas and Missouri have high rates of mortality from the disease. One Missouri lawmaker tried to pass a measure banning paraquat, but as the Midwest Newsroom's Luke Nozica reports, their efforts stalled in 2026.
2: Art Stade first noticed trouble with his fine motor skills 2 years ago when he started struggling to write.
12: And then there were other people in the community. I'm out in the community a lot, and they noticed changes in my standing and walking.
2: A neurologist pointed out that Stade's facial expressions had changed. He didn't blink as often, and his balance was off. He went to the University of Iowa's Medical Center, where he was diagnosed with Parkinson's, the fastest-growing neurodegenerative disease in the world.
12: It affects all kinds of things. Your movements, your balance, your nerve, your response to your brain. Wanting your hand to move, and it doesn't, it freezes, or your foot freezes, so you stumble.
2: Stade is among more than 1 million Americans who live with the progressive disease. He's also an Iowa State Senator, which uniquely positions him to advocate for people with Parkinson's. As of 2023, just a handful of lawmakers nationwide had ever disclosed a Parkinson's diagnosis while in office. Last session, Stade introduced a bill that would have banned the use of paraquat, a highly toxic herbicide that researchers have linked to an increased risk of developing Parkinson's. It is banned in more than 70 countries across the world.
12: This isn't about me. It's about anybody that is exposed to paraquat, whether it's me or not, that the health of the common good was important.
2: Stade does not know what caused his Parkinson's, and he did not grow up near a farm. But the correlation between Parkinson's and paraquat is of particular interest to Midwesterners, as Nebraska and Kansas have the highest rates of Parkinson's in the U.S., according to a 2025 study. Those living with the disease include about 10,000 Iowans, nearly 9,000 Kansans, more than 20,000 Missourians, and about 6,100 Nebraskans. Stade isn't alone in his efforts to ban paraquat. Lawmakers in at least 10 states, including Missouri and Illinois, have proposed restricting its use or sale. Three other states floated outlawing its application near schools. But despite growing concerns about the weed killer, Vermont is the only state that has banned it.
21: It is so closely connected to not just Parkinson's disease, but other health harms. And ultimately, this is a tool that needs replacing in the toolbox.
2: That's Jeff Horsfield, the legislative director for the Environmental Working Group, which has pushed for paraquat bans. He said while the EPA is reevaluating paraquat's safety, people who live near farms where paraquat is applied can't a working group, which has pushed for paraquat bans. He said while the EPA is reevaluating

0: types of cancers.
1: In Iowa, Stade's paraquat bill did not pass. One lawmaker who worked as a farmer told him it'd be a slippery slope that could lead to banning other pesticides. But proponents say outlawing paraquat has not harmed the food and agricultural industries in other nations, like Brazil. And they say there are safer options from other herbicides to non-chemical methods.
2: I'm saying this is such a simple thing to do. It can really affect, if it affected one person's life or one family, then not having to have this disease, it's worth it.
1: Stade plans to introduce a paraquat ban again next session in Des Moines. I'm Luke Nozica, the Midwest Newsroom.
3: 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I'm Lori Arbour. It is 3:48, and coming up in the KCUR News Update, Kansas City will end a diversity program in response to a lawsuit from Missouri's Attorney General. Plus, Democrats gained some ground in last week's primary elections. We'll have more on those stories with KCUR's Noumin Ujiadine at 4:04. 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
3: Marketplace is tonight at 6. Later, in our rebroadcast of KCUR's Up to Date, the Kansas City Chiefs will play their first preseason game this week. So can the team reestablish its dominance after last season's letdown? We'll break down what you need to know about that and other topics tonight at 7.
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7: 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So our question, what would you change about the Republican Party? 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
3: Last week, we talked about the Democratic Party. 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
8: 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I'm Elsa Chang.
9: And I'm Juana Summers. A special Republican primary to replace the late Senator Lindsey Graham on South Carolina's ballots this November is headed to a runoff that will be held in less than 2 weeks. Graham died unexpectedly of a heart condition last month, and his sister Darlene was appointed to fill out the remainder of his term. She is also running for her own full term starting next year. While South Carolina is a staunchly conservative state where President Trump has strong support, last night's results revealed some of the limits of the president's influence. South Carolina Public Radio's Gavin Jackson is with us now. Hi.
10: Hey, thanks for having me.
9: Thanks for being here. So, Gavin, Senator Darlene Graham, who's backed by President Trump, advanced to the runoff, but she didn't win outright. How does she plan to win over voters in the next few weeks?
10: Right. So we have seen a U.S. Senate campaign, which typically takes more than a year to run, condensed into a single month. Even then, things didn't really kick up until after Graham's funeral 2 weeks ago. So since then, Senator Darlene Graham's name has been everywhere during that time. She's attended services for her brother, votes in the Senate, events, and campaign stops. So a lot of earned media for her. But she notes her humble beginnings and uses her current challenges to really connect with voters on kitchen table issues.
11: I'm a conservative Republican. I'm not a career politician. I know how families are struggling to make ends meet because I've been there too.
10: So you heard like two subtle digs right there at her opponent, Congressman Ralph Norman, who served in the State House and Congress for several years. Graham is a political outsider, essentially, who does not come from a wealthy background like Norman.
9: Okay, let's talk about Norman. How does he plan to campaign?
10: Yeah, so Norman has also had a huge advantage because he had just concluded his year-long statewide gubernatorial bid in June, and that was a race that he placed third in. So it really wasn't surprising that they ended up in a runoff together, but Graham received 33% of the vote, which was kind of a surprise, and puts her in a strong position for the next 2 weeks. Norman was 8 points behind her. But just to be clear, Norman does

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4: 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I'm Lori Arbor. Stay close for the KCUR News Update in 3 minutes. 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
1: And this is KCUR 89.3 NPR in Kansas City. I'm Lori Arbor. It is 4:48, and just ahead in the KCUR News Update, four Johnson County school districts allege that Kansas has not provided enough funding for special education. Plus, a former University of Kansas professor is suing the school over accusations that he was a Chinese spy. More on those stories with KCUR's Nomeen Ujiadeen at 5:04. 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
0: It's All Things Considered from NPR News. I'm Juana Summers.
6: And I'm Elsa Chang. A magnitude 7.4 earthquake struck Colombia early this week, killing hundreds of people. The loss of life is tragic, though so far the death toll is much lower than in neighboring Venezuela. That country was hit by a similarly sized pair of quakes last month. NPR's Katia Riddle looks at what these two seismic events have in common and what accounts for their differences.
7: The Colombia earthquake is what seismologists call an intermediate depth earthquake. William Barnhart works for the U.S. Geological Survey, or USGS, and has been tracking this event.
8: So it's an earthquake that happened about 100 kilometers down inside the earth that's somewhat deep.
7: Barnhart says this part of the world has seen its share of these.
8: These earthquakes are somewhat common in South America. There's been 32 or 33 of these since the early 1900s.
7: These earthquakes can be relatively benign unless they reach denser population centers, like this one did.
8: It still was strong enough to cause a fairly significant amount of damage.
7: The USGS says it is possible the eventual toll could climb towards 1,000. That's compared to more than 6,000 people killed in Venezuela last month. In terms of overall damage, he says in Colombia,
8: it's an order of magnitude smaller than in Venezuela.
7: That's in part because the Venezuela earthquake was closer to the surface of the earth. Harold Tobin is the director of the Pacific Northwest Seismic Network. He says the Colombia quake was deeper and its reach more diffuse.
9: An earthquake like this tends to affect a wider area than a shallow earthquake like the one we saw in Venezuela a few weeks ago.
7: Depth and reach are just a couple of the many factors that determine how deadly an earthquake is, says Tobin.
9: But then how it actually affects people depends on all kinds of things, including, you know, just literally where people live relative to the earthquake, how high the population density is, how good or bad construction practices are in the region.
7: Colombia does have earthquake-resistant building standards, which can reduce the risk of collapse, but many communities remained vulnerable. That's because building construction is only part of the equation, says Tobin. Another thing that matters is the way the seismic waves moved through the earth.
9: And it turns out, unfortunately, they get amplified by places where we have, instead of bedrock at the surface, we have, you know, layers of sediment, right? Loose, softer sediment shakes more. People, especially in mountainous regions, tend to live in the lowlands because that

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1: At least that's what progressive Congressman Ro Khanna says.
2: What does that mean? It means we need America's next New Deal.
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4: It's 529. 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I'm Lori Arbor. The KCUR News update is in 3 minutes. 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
0: It's All Things Considered from NPR News. I'm Elsa Chang.
5: And I'm Juana Summers. Coming up, the Los Angeles Lakers have been sold for the second time in 2 years.
0: How fans are feeling about the future of the Lakers.
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7: Live from NPR News in Culver City, California, I'm Dwayne Brown. An attack on a cargo ship by Yemen's Iranian-backed Houthi rebels killed 6 people on the Red Sea. NPR's Hadil El-Shaouchi reports it's a key route that connects the Indian Ocean and Mediterranean.
8: Yemen's Ministry of Transportation said in a statement that the ship was carrying food supplies and moving through the Bab el-Mandeb Strait. The ministry said that 4 crew members were killed when a fire broke out on board. The Yemeni Coast Guard said that 2 members of the Yemeni armed forces were also killed during a rescue operation when the Houthis launched a second missile attack. The Houthi military arm released a statement claiming that the ship was carrying Saudi military equipment. The rebels have been targeting Saudi ships transiting the Bab el-Mandeb Strait, which connects the Red Sea to the Indian Ocean and the Gulf of Aden. Hadil Al-Shalchi, NPR News, Van, Turkey.
7: New York State is putting up $7 million to help provide immigration lawyers to 1,400 unaccompanied migrant children. This comes after a lapse in federal funding from member station WNYC. Arya Sundaram reports.
9: Governor Kathy Hochul announced the $7.25 million in new funding at a press conference in Manhattan.
10: When we lose sight of our shared responsibility to protect God's children here on earth, as human beings, as parents, then we lose part of who we are.
9: The new state funding is intended to help fill a gap created when the Trump administration allowed a federal contract that funded lawyers for unaccompanied migrant children to briefly lapse at the end of last month. That agreement provided immigration lawyers to over 24,000 migrant children across the country. For NPR News, I'm Arya Sundaram in New York.
7: More than 500,000 power customers in the Midwest remain in the dark following severe storms that caused tornadoes, heavy rains, and flash flooding. This is NPR.
11: And this is KCUR 89.3. I'm Nomi Nuujiadeen. Republican Missouri Governor Mike Kehoe says he's undeterred by voters striking down 2 of his major political initiatives, Amendments 4 and 5 to the state constitution. Jonathan Aul reports.
12: About 80% of voters said no last week to initiatives making it harder for the public to amend the constitution and starting the process of eliminating the income tax. Kehoe says he's going to continue the conversation and look for other avenues to achieve the same goals.
13: It is what it is. It turned out a lot worse than what we thought, but it doesn't change the mission. The mission is to get Missourians more money in their pockets so they can keep what they earn.
12: Kehoe attributes the losses to special interest money, even though both sides spent significantly on the election. I'm Jonathan Aul.
11: The Kansas City Council will decide tomorrow whether to continue courting 2 more World Cup tournaments in 2031. A committee approved a plan to do so yesterday. The ordinances allow the city to pitch itself to the men's rugby and FIFA Women's World Cups and provide stadium hosting options. The amount of money the city would provide to host each tournament is not yet known, but the legislation promises to provide funding for certain city services during the games. Councilmember Kevin O'Neill says he wants the city to learn lessons from this summer's Men's World Cup.
14: A lot of people did great during the World Cup, and a lot of people didn't do great. So I'm just trying to balance how we work that out in the bids.
11: This is KCUR.
4: It is 5:34. 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I'm Lori Arbor. Good afternoon to you. Extreme heat warning in effect. We are expecting some clear skies tonight with a low of 79 degrees. Then tomorrow, sunny and hot with a high of 99. Right now, it is 92 degrees in Lee's Summit, 92 in Bonner Springs. 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On the way, in 2026, lawmakers across the Midwest tried and failed to ban paraquat, a toxic weed killer that's been tied to Parkinson's disease. Among them was a state senator who's living with Parkinson's. He plans to keep fighting.
15: This isn't about me, it's about anybody that is exposed to paraquat, whether it's me or not, that the health of the common good was important.
4: 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That story is in 10 minutes.
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5: This is All Things Considered from NPR News. I'm Juana Summers.
0: And I'm Elsa Chang. The storied L.A. Lakers may have new owners. Per the league's approval, Mark Walter will sell his majority stake in the 17-time NBA championship team. This after Walter just bought the team in 2025. Reporter Steve Futterman joins us now for more details. He is standing outside right in front of Crypto.com Arena, yeah, where the Lakers play. Hi, Steve.
18: Great to be with you, Elsa.
0: Good to be with you. We love to say Crypto.com Arena, don't we? Okay, so it seems like this news is catching some people off guard. What do we even know about this potential sale and what led to it?
18: Well, to say this is a surprise is quite an understatement. The news came at around 7 o'clock this morning here in L.A. My phone suddenly exploded with texts, but try to comprehend this. Mark Walter, who also is chairman of the Dodgers, bought a majority stake in the Lakers just last year. The price at that time valued the team at $10 billion. And now, the following year, the team sells, according to the Associated Press, for $12.5 billion. Now, NPR has not confirmed the price, but that's a 25% increase.
0: Ooh-wee.
18: If approved, it's the highest price ever paid for a sports franchise. Now, it's very unusual for a team like this to be sold twice in less than 2 years. I have to say my immediate thought was whether this had anything to do with a federal probe that's looking into possible fraud involving Mark Walter. He has said through a spokesman that he's always acted in good faith. And as far as I can tell right now, there does not seem to be any connection.
0: Okay, interesting. Well, let's look at the potential new owners. Bob Iger, who used to run Disney, and Josh Kushner, who's the brother to President Trump's son-in-law, Jared Kushner. What else do we know here?
18: Well, Josh Kushner's fingerprints have become more evident in the basketball world. He bought a minority stake in the Memphis Grizzlies in 2018, sold it, invested in the Miami Heat in 2024. Now, if this deal goes through, he'll have to sell that stake. But when it comes to Bob Iger, he stepped down as head of the Walt Disney Company earlier this year after many years at the helm.
0: Right.
18: Disney owns ABC, ESPN. Both those networks have had long relationships with the NBA, and he's already in the sports ownership world. He and his wife, Willow Bay, are the co-owners of Angel City. That's the LA soccer team for Women's Professional League.
0: Okay. Well, the LA Lakers, I mean, everyone knows this. They're one of the most historic teams in the whole league, with dozens of Hall of Famers, A-list Hollywood celebrities courtside, so many diehard fans. Like, what are people saying about this potential purchase?
18: You're right. I mean, the Lakers are one of the crown jewels of the NBA. See if this brings back some memories.
19: The Lakers repeat back-to-back titles. The LA Lakers, the 2010 NBA champions.
0: Oh, yeah.
18: Yeah, that's how it sounded when the Lakers won the title in 2010. That was Kobe's last final title with the Lakers. Mm-hmm. But you talk about the greatest players in NBA history. Listen to some of the Lakers. Kobe Bryant, Kareem Abdul-Jabbar, Magic Johnson, LeBron James. Don't forget the logo, Jerry West. He's the NBA logo. His silhouette's on that logo.
0: I mean, it's
18: now,
0: an
18: here
0: insane
18: outside
0: history.
18: The arena,
0: yeah.
18: Here outside the arena today, we spoke to some fans. They're a bit surprised and concerned. Kenny Washington's from Washington, D.C. He's a big Laker fan, came here to see the statues outside the arena.
6: You know, I just hope it works out and, you know, hope the ownership, you know, just bring the Lakers back to like they were.
18: Of course, for the fans, pretty much their only concern is whether the team wins. So if the Lakers win under the new ownership, they'll be happy.
0: Okay, so real quick, do we know if Iger and Kushner are really, truly interested in investing in this team or if this is just some notch in their belts?
18: No, it's probably a bit of both. This is a bit of billionaire cred when you get to own a team like this. But when you buy a team for $12 billion, I would expect they will definitely invest in this team.
0: That is reporter Steve Futterman. Thank you so much, Steve.
18: Thank you, Elsa.
5: Budget cuts have sharply reduced the Defense Department's efforts to find and recover troops missing in previous conflicts, and the impact is hitting one group of families especially hard. WUNC's Jay Price reports.
20: Raymond Echeverria Jr. of Roxborough, North Carolina, was 4 years old in 1966 when his father was reported missing. Raymond Sr., a Fort Bragg Green Beret, was part of a small reconnaissance team that had come under heavy fire in Laos. Echeverria holds out hope his father's remains can be recovered, but it gets harder as the Vietnam War slips further into history.
21: Some of the veterans that were there are dying off. You've got issues with bodies being there for 50, 60 years. You've got acidity issues in the soil. Time is passing, and they don't seem to be getting any closer to finding answers for a lot of Southeast Asia families.
20: The U.S. government's efforts to bring MIAs home sprang from a grassroots movement in the 1960s. More than 3,800 troops have been recovered, about 1,000 of those from the Vietnam War. But federal budget cuts this year would slash by more than two-thirds the number of recovery missions in Vietnam, Laos, and Cambodia. That's according to the Pentagon Office responsible for the work, the Defense POW MIA Accounting Agency, or DPAA. Many of the more than 1,500 still missing from the Vietnam War are considered unrecoverable for various reasons, but others, like Echeverria's father, vanished under circumstances that make finding them more likely.
21: They know where the helicopter landed. They have done interviews with various, I call them NVA soldiers. They identified certain areas where they saw American bodies. So they've got a pretty good idea where they can go and excavate and look for.
20: The DPAA says the budget cuts are part of Pentagon-wide reductions, and the effects were worsened by last year's government shutdown and fuel shortages in Southeast Asia tied to the war in Iran. This summer, the agency was placed under the Defense Department's Undersecretary for Personnel and Readiness, Anthony Tata. At a recent meeting, he told Vietnam MIA family members he'll lobby Congress and DOD leaders to get the funding restored.
22: I'm fully committed to increasing the budget for DPAA because it's a direct correlation for how much we can get out, how many teams we can deploy into the field, and how much research we can do, and how many remains that we can process.
20: Ann Mills Griffiths, whose brother, James Mills, went missing in 1966 when his plane went down off the Vietnamese coast, was a longtime leader of the National League of POW/MIA Families. A skilled political operator who was close to President Ronald Reagan, she has fought for decades to get more funding for what became the DPAA, but she's long said the agency isn't prioritizing Vietnam cases as much as it should.
23: It's not at all satisfactory, especially with how hard we've worked and defended and fought for their assets and resources and priorities.
20: Even before the budget cuts, Vietnam War identifications were a fraction of those completed by the DPAA. The bulk of the agency's recoveries have come from World War II and the Korean War, where missing troops were more numerous and are often easier to find in places like POW cemeteries. But Raymond Echeverria Jr. says Vietnam War recoveries should be prioritized because family members who knew missing troops, like his father, are more likely to be alive.
21: Our prayer is that we're able to bring them home while we're still here before it goes to the next generation.
20: Over the past 10 months, out of nearly 200 service members the DPAA has identified, just one was from the Vietnam War. For NPR News, I'm Jay Price in Durham, North Carolina.
4: This is KCUR 89.3 NPR in Kansas City. Exposure to a highly toxic weed killer called paraquat is tied to a person's risk of developing Parkinson's. Both Kansas and Missouri have high rates of mortality from the disease. One Missouri lawmaker tried to pass a measure banning paraquat, but as the Midwest Newsroom's Luke Nozica reports, their efforts stalled in 2026.
1: Art Stade first noticed trouble with his fine motor skills 2 years ago when he started struggling to write.
15: And then there were other people in the community. I'm out in the community a lot, and they noticed changes in my standing and walking.
1: A neurologist pointed out that Stade's facial expressions had changed. He didn't blink as often, and his balance was off. He went to the University of Iowa's Medical Center, where he was diagnosed with Parkinson's, the fastest-growing neurodegenerative disease in the world.
15: It affects all kinds of things. Your movements, your balance, your nerve, your response to your brain. Wanting your hand to move, and it doesn't, it freezes, or your foot freezes, so you stumble.
1: Stade is among more than 1 million Americans who live with the progressive disease. He's also an Iowa State Senator, which uniquely positions him to advocate for people with Parkinson's. As of 2023, just a handful of lawmakers nationwide had ever disclosed a Parkinson's diagnosis while in office. Last session, Stade introduced a bill that would have banned the use of paraquat, a highly toxic herbicide that researchers have linked to an increased risk of developing Parkinson's. It is banned in more than 70 countries across the world.
15: This isn't about me. It's about anybody that is exposed to paraquat, whether it's me or not, that the health of the common good was important.
1: Stade does not know what caused his Parkinson's, and he did not grow up near a farm. But the correlation between Parkinson's and paraquat is of particular interest to Midwesterners, as Nebraska and Kansas have the highest rates of Parkinson's in the U.S., according to a 2025 study. Those living with the disease include about 10,000 Iowans, nearly 9,000 Kansans, more than 20,000 Missourians, and about 6,100 Nebraskans. Stade isn't alone in his efforts to ban paraquat. Lawmakers in at least 10 states, including Missouri and Illinois, have proposed restricting its use or sale. Three other states floated outlawing its application near schools. But despite growing concerns about the weed killer, Vermont is the only state that has banned it.
2: It is so closely connected to not just Parkinson's disease, but other health harms. And ultimately, this is a tool that needs replacing in the toolbox.
1: That's Jeff Horsfield, the legislative director for the Environmental Working Group, which has pushed for paraquat bans. He said while the EPA is reevaluating paraquat's safety, people who live near farms where paraquat is applied can't afford to wait for the federal agency to act. Data shows that while paraquat's use more than doubled in recent years, it accounts for only 2% of all pesticides applied across the U.S. Horsfield described it as an uncommon but dangerous chemical.
2: We also know that paraquat can cause other health harms, including threats to kidneys, thyroid. It's an endocrine disruptor. It's also been connected to non-Hodgkin's lymphoma and other types of cancers.
1: In Iowa, Stade's paraquat bill did not pass. One lawmaker who worked as a farmer told him it'd be a slippery slope that could lead to banning other pesticides. But proponents say outlawing paraquat has not harmed the food and agricultural industries in other nations, like Brazil. And they say there are safer options from other herbicides to non-chemical methods.
15: I'm saying this is such a simple thing to do. It can really affect, if it affected one person's life or one family, then not having to have this disease, it's worth it.
1: Stade plans to introduce a paraquat ban again next session in Des Moines. I'm Luke Nozica, the Midwest Newsroom.
4: The Midwest Newsroom.
1: Stade plans to introduce a paraquat ban again next session in Des Moines. I'm Luke Nozica.

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1: Actually, buying a home is out of reach for a whole lot of people right now. 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
2: About 20% of people today co-buy a property with someone that's not their immediate spouse.
1: I'm Kai Rizdahl, Fractional Home Ownership Gang. 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
0: In tonight's rebroadcast, will Missourians vote on the fate of the congressional map that Missouri Republicans redrew last year? A lawsuit must be decided by September 8th. 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
4: I'm Jeremy Hobson. 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So our question, what would you change about the Republican Party? That's next time on The Middle.
0: Last week on The Middle, we discussed the Democratic Party. This week, the Republican Party. Hope you make plans to join us for that. The Middle with Jeremy Hobson is tomorrow night at 8. We continue with our final portions of today of All Things Considered on KCUR 89.3 NPR in Kansas City, streaming at kcur.org.
5: 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I'm Elsa Chang.
6: And I'm Juana Summers. A special Republican primary to replace the late Senator Lindsey Graham on South Carolina's ballots this November is headed to a runoff that will be held in less than 2 weeks. Graham died unexpectedly of a heart condition last month, and his sister Darlene was appointed to fill out the remainder of his term. She is also running for her own full term starting next year. While South Carolina is a staunchly conservative state where President Trump has strong support, last night's results revealed some of the limits of the president's influence. South Carolina Public Radio's Gavin Jackson is with us now. Hi.
7: Hey, thanks for having me.
6: Thanks for being here. So, Gavin, Senator Darlene Graham, who's backed by President Trump, advanced to the runoff, but she didn't win outright. How does she plan to win over voters in the next few weeks?
7: Right. So we have seen a U.S. Senate campaign, which typically takes more than a year to run, condensed into a single month. Even then, things didn't really kick up until after Graham's funeral 2 weeks ago. So since then, Senator Darlene Graham's name has been everywhere during that time. She's attended services for her brother, votes in the Senate, events, and campaign stops. So a lot of earned media for her. But she notes her humble beginnings and uses her current challenges to really connect with voters on kitchen table issues.
8: I'm a conservative Republican. I'm not a career politician. I know how families are struggling to make ends meet because I've been there too.
7: So you heard like two subtle digs right there at her opponent, Congressman Ralph Norman, who served in the State House and Congress for several years. Graham is a political outsider, essentially, who does not come from a wealthy background like Norman.
6: Okay, let's talk about Norman. How does he plan to campaign?
7: Yeah, so Norman has also had a huge advantage because he had just concluded his year-long statewide gubernatorial bid in June, and that was a race that he placed third in. So it really wasn't surprising that they ended up in a runoff together. But Graham received 33% of the vote, which was kind of a surprise, and puts her in a strong position for the next 2 weeks. Norman was 8 points behind her. But just to be clear, Norman does support Trump's agenda, but the two have had differences over the years, including when Norman endorsed his longtime friend, former UN ambassador, and former governor Nikki Haley in the 2024 presidential election. But this is what he said this Tuesday night about not having Trump's endorsement.
9: But he chose who he did, and that's fine. South Carolina is going to decide the next senator.
7: And that's something that several voters have told me. They're not voting for folks just because of Trump's endorsement. And what we're seeing in this race and other Republican primaries in South Carolina are Republicans exerting their independent streak, relying more on what they personally know about these candidates who have been in the public eye for years.
6: And Gavin, what does all of this mean for President Trump's influence in this race?
7: Well, here's how he explained it Tuesday night at Joint Base Andrews when asked whether he would campaign for Graham, and he wasn't exactly clear on that.
10: I mean, just so you understand, I like the other people in the race also. They're all Trump. I mean, they're all Trumpers, but, you know, I endorsed her. I think she's great. It's really an honor of her brother, and she's really a very smart woman.
7: So it's a bit unclear again what he may do if he's going to come down here and campaign for her in the next couple days.
6: And just quickly, Gavin, what else are you watching for?
7: Well, of course, there's ideological differences among people in the same party.